Would you tremble if I touched your lips? Or would you laugh? Oh, please tell me this.

0: Hartman.
1: While the production of my lowdown commentaries is high-tech, I confess that I'm antiquated. I still write each piece in longhand, applying my ballpoint to paper. This has caused bewildered glances from some who see me scribbling away in local coffee shops and bars. Recently, one fellow sidled up and whispered, "Watch out! If they see you doing this, they'll haul you off to the Smithsonian." But we handwriters might not be as obsolete as the key tappers assume. A fast-spreading grassroots movement is calling for schools to re-emphasize the value of writing and printing by hand instead of being wholly dependent on machines. Already, 24 states, as varied as Mississippi and California, now require public schools to teach cursive writing in 3rd through 5th grades. This squares with new understanding of how brains absorb information. While keyboards are faster, the slower, more tactile act of handwriting creates longer-lasting comprehension of letters and better retention of the thoughts they convey. Neuroscientists find that rote keystrokes on a computer require little mental engagement, while physically drawing out words and ideas takes coordination of multiple areas of the brain to focus memory, eyes, and fingers on creating a written product. Just writing this piece conjured up a fond remembrance of my early childhood, sitting on the floor of our home learning to draw the ABCs, both print and cursive, on those line practice pads. It was both an artistic exercise and the development of a foundational tool for a life of learning. This is Jim Hightower saying, yes, computer literacy is an indispensable element of today's childhood curriculum, but so is the richer development of human thinking through putting pen to paper. So let's do both.
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3: 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I'm Sean Blackman. 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
4: A new study shows that among the biggest 5 home insurance companies, almost half of resolved claims resulted in no payouts to residents. And UAW auto workers went on strike this week in Michigan.
5: We need a new system. We need a new society. We need to demand that which may have sounded impossible even a few weeks ago, but is not only realizable, but an imperative necessity.

0: We are happy to have Professor Richard Wolff join us for our regular weekly segment where we discuss the biggest stories relating to the economy, the state of the working class, and the crimes of big business. I'm Nicole Roussel, sitting in for Brian Becker as your host today. Richard Wolff is the co-founder of the organization Democracy at Work and the author of many books, including Understanding Capitalism, which is available at democracyatwork.info. Richard, welcome back to the show.
1: Thank you, Nicole. Glad to be here.
0: So as I said in the introduction, you and I were talking about this new study that just came out that shows that almost half of home insurance claims from the biggest insurance companies just aren't getting paid out at all, despite that the insured people paid in. I'm reading from this Wall Street Journal article who put this together, and they talk about, quote, a home in South Tulsa, Oklahoma, that was hammered by a 2024 storm. The golf ball-sized hail put dents in her husband's pickup truck and ravaged their roof. An outside contractor said the aging roof needed a $49,000 full replacement. She said there were shingles with holes in them falling off the roof. State Farm came out and inspected the roof and said, no, you're good. I mean, let's talk about this. And next, we're going to connect this directly to the auto workers strike in Michigan as well.
1: Let's start by noting that the Wall Street Journal article carries a statistic, and correctly did so, by comparing the percentage of payouts back 10 years ago in 2016 to the one now, their most recent. So over that 10-year period, the statistic went from 36% of the claimants didn't get their money to now it's 44% of the claimants didn't get their money. So what you see is something that ought to concern every person listening. If you own your own home, whether it's a co-op, a condo, or a self-standing building, you buy home insurance. I certainly hope most of you do, to protect yourself against weather catastrophes, fire, all the things that can happen to damage or destroy your home. You do that because you want the confidence, the comfort, the security of knowing that you are safe in your home and that if something, God forbid, should happen, you have compensation to help you get through what will anyway be a very traumatic event. Psychologists will tell you that having your home taken from you for whatever reason is a very serious blow to your self-esteem, to your sense of life, to your relationships with your the people you live with, whether they are spouses or children and so forth. You're going to go through a lot of grief and trouble and expense. So the insurance simply compensates you in part for what you will have lost from such an event. Therefore, to discover, as you try to cope with the trauma of the bad event, the horrible storm, the terrible fire, whatever it might have been, to have on top of that, discover that the money you have been paying for years as an annual or semi-annual or monthly premium payment will not get you the payout that you thought you had secured will make a very bad situation very much worse. It is cruel. It is unjustified. It's awful. So then, let's ask the question. Why would the home insurance companies, the major ones, just the ones surveyed in the Wall Street Journal article, why should they have lowered the payment? First of all, this is not good for the home insurance business. What kind of reputation are they developing for themselves, not just by the article in the Wall Street Journal, which is terrible advertising for them, but by the reputation being spread by all of the families horribly affected who are going to tell their friends, their relatives, their neighbors what happened to them. And there's going to be a discovery that the insurance business, all of it, is now a hurtful, scam-ridden operation one more American industry whose reputation is rushing down deep into the toilet. Well, then let's ask and answer the question, why would this be happening? It's bad for the families involved. It's bad for their communities, because those families are going to be driven out of that house if they lose it in a storm or a fire and they don't get compensation from their insurance. The chances of them rebuilding there are slim to none. They're going to leave. What does that mean? An abandoned property. When is that good? Answer, never. It diminishes the value of the properties all around it. It can be an eyesore. It can be a gathering place for people you don't want in your neighborhood, on and on and on. It's bad for the larger community because those people are gone. They're not going to be going to the grocery store or the convenience store down the street. And it's bad for the insurance companies who are never going to get these customers back. So what's going on? Here we go. This is a wonderful illustration, this story, of what is going on in the larger economy that people don't think about as much as they ought to. We are living through, and now, you know, it's a mantra that I go through and that I sing with you every week almost, but I have really no choice. Here again, it's the answer. We are living in a declining empire. You know, the grossest way to say it is we have had a series of wars that pit the United States, the most developed, richest country on earth, with the most developed, biggest, richest military on earth. Look at our history over the last 75 years. We have had a war against Korea, a war against Vietnam, a war against Afghanistan, a war against Iraq, now a war against Iran. These are among the poorest countries on earth, and we haven't won any of them. We can't. That ability, which we had coming out of World War II, to be the top dog, the top gun, if I can borrow from the movie, that's over. That's part of why we have that title for that movie. It's part of the self-delusion. Meanwhile, all of the companies at the top of our economic system, the boards of directors of the big corporations, like the home insurance companies, they are facing the fact that not only is our empire declining, but it is taking our economic system down with it. What do they then do? Well, they try to hold on to what they have. What does that mean? They try to maintain their profits in a time when their business is being squeezed or shrunken or made more difficult. So let's take the housing industry. We haven't been building houses in this country now for quite a while. We have a housing shortage. That's one of the reasons why rents are off the chart. That's why it's hard for people to cover their rent. We have not built housing because it hasn't been, here we go, profitable enough. But that means the growth of the home insurance has been hurt by there aren't more homes being built, where the owners of the new home turn to the insurance company and say, we want a policy to protect us. So they're feeling the squeeze. It's not their fault. It's not particularly about housing. It's about a declining empire. And what every company is doing, and let me stress that, every company is doing it. The candy bar company is doing it. You know why? By making sure the candy bar looks like it always did. But if you look at how many ounces of candy are in that wrapper, you will discover it's in a half an ounce less, or the box of cereal, or the rolls of toilet paper. It doesn't really matter. Wherever it is, they're trying to figure out how to hold on to the profits they got used to before the empire peaked and began its decline. So what you're seeing is the way that the home insurance companies are doing their part. They're going to be much more strict. They're going to instruct that inspector, as in the story you read, who comes and looks at the shingles with the holes in them and says, oh, well, with a little caulking, you can take care of that. Yeah, okay, you understand. They're not going to pay. And they're going to make their profits okay, even though they don't have as many policies and they're not growing. They're going to hold on to their profit by not paying out the way they used to. It's no different than making that, you know, that candy bar a little smaller in the same wrapper, or a little lower ounces of cereal in the same box. You know, that's the same game, and it is going on everywhere. And if they can't do it by giving you less, well, then they won't compensate you in the insurance company. Or they'll discover, I'll give you an example, in the grocery store, get rid of the cashiers, make you be your own cashier, go up to that machine and put your potatoes through the little line there. And even if you don't put it all through, they have done the studies. They can make more profit firing the cashier and having you pioneered by the gas station, where you do your own. You know, they don't need to have some. There's 100 ways of doing it, and we live in a capitalist system that gives every business the incentive to use their control over that whole process and to hold on. And the people who are at the top of our system, the richest people who don't care about all of this, and the corporate leaders who use their power to hold on to their profits, you're watching. And by the way, the link between all of that and the people striking in Michigan at that GM plant, it's the same issue. Those workers on the line in the factory are discovering all of the ways that GM has, like the people who run the home insurance companies, to squeeze more profit. And the way you do it in a factory is by telling people they can't be late the way they were. They can't go to the bathroom as often or stay in the bathroom as many minutes as they were allowed before. This benefit is taken away. That the lighting is cheaper. The quality of the air control is diminished. They hire people right out of business school to figure all that out. It's an endless nickel and diming you because of the larger situation.
0: Yeah, I mean, I think those are good points, of course. I think the other underlying issue, too, in addition to like the fact that this is a declining society, that doesn't mean that it has to be this way, though, right? Like, you know, I think actually the UAW people striking, that's the UAW Local 2093, they took huge cuts to their pay in 2008 during the Great Recession. Many people were making as much as $29 an hour at that time now, you know, and had their wages slashed in half to like $15 an hour. But now, 18 years later, workers haven't been able to make up that ground. Yet, in the same breath, as we all know, the General Motors American Axle Company has generated $8.4 billion in profits. And the company CEO has been paid $111 million, with the top five executives receiving nearly $231 million in compensation, while some of the people who work at this plant are like literally sleeping in their cars. So like the profits could go down, right? Like there is enough to go around, even in a declining society. Like there is.
1: Absolutely. But if you talk to them, they will insist. because that's who they are, and they have learned how to talk the talk that goes with being an executive. They will tell you, for example, well, we have to spend $250 million on our top five executives because otherwise we wouldn't get the good executives. You know, that is 100% nonsense. The easiest way to show it is that 40 years ago, the ratio between what a CEO got and what an average worker got in the top 500 corporations was approximately 40 to 1. Today, that ratio is approximately 350 to 1. In other words, over that period of time, the people at the top got more and more and more. And nobody should be surprised if you allow an enormous corporation like General Motors, with its tens of thousands of employees, to be owned and operated by a tiny group, then you can't be surprised. If you permit that, the tiny group is going to take the lion's share of the profits for itself. It will always want one more mansion, one more yacht, one more whatever it is. And that's what they take the money for. And they don't want to give you the money. They want the money for them. If they gave the workers a proper increase, then their increase would have to be lower. They don't want that. And nobody in our system can force them not to do it, as long as we allow this system. What people don't seem to understand here in America, they're better at it in Europe, but what people here in America don't seem to understand is that situation percolates down and hits you in your pocketbook. That's why you're suddenly standing there with your house burnt up and your insurance company is in a position to tell you, well, we're not going to give you anything. We're going to give you a tiny amount. And you stand there dumbstruck. You don't, what? Or that, you know, I remember the shock I felt last year when I learned that the UPS drivers, when they went on strike, one of the demands of the union was air conditioning in those brown trucks. And I realized I had never understood that in the hottest parts of this country, in July and August, when it's really sweltering, these people have to get dressed up in a brown uniform inside a brown truck with no air conditioning, carrying packages in and out of buildings. And why not? There's no reason for that. UPS, a very profitable company. It was then. It is now. In order to make a bit more profit, they would put those workers, men and women in those brown outfits, through that, so that they would have to come and say, we're going to do without any salary for weeks in a strike so that you give us what you should have given us out of human decency all along anyway. It's the same here. If I've paid in my home insurance dutifully for 5 years or for 10 years or for 20 years on this house, and then we have a thing, you don't pay us our claim? You know what would have happened if we didn't pay the premium? You would have canceled the insurance. I mean, we have been scammed here. And the truth of it is, we know, if we listen to a program like this, why you're doing it. But that doesn't make it any better. That makes it worse. Precisely as you put it, Nicole, they don't have to do it. No one is holding a gun to their head. This is not a way to go. And if they insist, well, our competitors won't, that only means we need to learn the lesson that this has to be a law that prevents anybody from doing it so that one company can't competitively impose it on the other.
0: I think a big part of this show and what we try to do is to do exactly what you just did, to read between these lines and help people see when you're reading a Wall Street Journal article or you're reading a New York Times article, how to sort of parse it. And there's another part in this Wall Street Journal study that I want to talk about too and do the same thing with. Again, the study was showing that among the five biggest home insurance companies, almost half of those claims aren't getting paid out. The biggest reason, actually, that people's cases don't get paid, according to the study, is that their claim is classified as, quote unquote, losses below a deductible. And the reason for this is that there's been huge increases in deductibles that I know we've all seen, right, in health insurance and in home insurance and all of these different things. You know, but that's the part that the PR firms say to blame the residents and the policyholders for the problem. The implication being, well, you signed up for the policy. You knew what the deductible was. So what, you know, so what gives? Like, why did you file? But the companies are raising the deductibles. So we don't, it's not like we actually have a choice, you know, and the PR response to that is essentially this part of the article, quote, the tougher stance by insurers nationwide on claims was needed to ensure they could keep providing coverage, said Anne Froman, a former Nebraska insurance commissioner. She said, quote, policies were being used as a home maintenance program, paying to replace roofs for even minor damage. Froman was hit by the trend she defends. Last year, she received nothing on her claim for $6,500 of storm damage following a sharp hike in her deductible that she had agreed to. She said, quote, it pains me, but that's the way it's supposed to work. It pains her, Richard. But of course it should pain you. Why is this the way it's supposed to work? Why does this society not include home maintenance help as like part of, you know, like the idea that you can just replace your roof even if you really need to, you know, through your savings is crazy. Like what kind of democracy makes it criminal to fix your house when there are problems, whether they're from disasters or just regular wear and tear?
1: And listen, let me be clear for everybody. When they raise the deductible, that's just another way to make it more profitable. A deductible, it's like in the gas station. They make you pump the gas. Did they lower the price of the gas because you do the work? No. Instead of paying a young man or woman to fill your gas tank, they now make you do it, and they still charge you exactly what they charged before, if not more. So they've made more profit. And they, by raising the deductible, they get more profit. This is wonderful. You keep paying a premium, but you get a larger and larger deductible. And one of the ways they did it over the years was to make the basic price enormous, just enormous. And then say to you, well, we want to help you. See, it's very expensive. It's, you know, X thousand dollars. But if you accept the deductible of $1,000, well, we'll cut it here. And if you accept $5,000, we'll cut it even. This is a game. I first learned this game in the what's called the Oriental carpet business. If you've ever bought an Oriental carpet, and they're beautiful, made in the Middle East, you'll see that it's normal to have the price tag say like $12,000 for this carpet. And then the salesman comes over and says, that one is special. That one you can have for $3,000. What's the joke? It originally cost $2,000, but you don't know that. It's the night before the sale. The sale says 20% off. And the night before, the people raise the price on every ticketed item in the store by 30%. So you come, see a price reduced from 30% up, 20% down, they're ahead. Somewhere you know you're being had. This is always going on, but it gets much worse when the economy as a whole is in trouble. That's when the people who run these businesses begin to use every trick, not just three tricks that they've been using, but three, the old ones, and 20 more that they learn and teach each other. It's a very old game, and it should be understood by Americans. It's a very serious way to train yourself to understand. You need to pay attention to the broader economic developments, everything that this program tries to deal with, because it's immediately relevant to your own life.
0: That was Professor Richard Wolff, the co-founder of the organization Democracy at Work and the author of many books, including Understanding Capitalism, which is available at democracyatwork.info.
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3: It's a real privilege.
2: I want to start with Adam Hamawi, who is this retired Army combat surgeon who treated patients in Gaza during the genocide, but also treated American soldiers in Iraq way back in the day during the war there. He just won the Democratic primary in New Jersey's 12th congressional district and is now heavily favored to become the next member of Congress for that district. Can you start off by just talking or telling us about this race? Who lined up against him and why was his candidacy viewed as such a threat? And also, of course, how significant is it that he won anyway?
3: Yeah, we are seeing a kind of a pro-Israel crash out of epic proportions in the wake of this election result, to the point where AIPAC is now under serious fire for not, you know, spending significantly. Some AIPAC donors like got involved in a small way in this race, but AIPAC itself, you know, through its super PAC did not spend, and AIPAC did not funnel, you know, secret money to like other shell PACs to try to play in the race. And the spokesperson for AIPAC Super PAC today told Jewish Insider, we ran the polling. We did not see a path to victory here. And the reason that there's such a crash out is that, so they have two things that they're going after Dr. Hamawi for. One is that he was an acquaintance of the blind sheikh and actually did testify for the defense. Now, he testified just truthfully about having known this guy and gave his thoughts. It wasn't as if he was like necessarily like a character witness or anything. It's just they called him, asked him questions about it. You can read his testimony. He was ended up being convicted. This is a guy who was involved with the planning or accused of planning the first, you know, World Trade Center bombing where they sent the truck into the garage there. So it's true that he knew him. And I asked him about that. I think he was on Breaking Points recently. And he said, look, you know, he's like the observant community in New York and New Jersey is fairly small in the 1990s. And, you know, everybody knew everybody. And I knew him. We were on a caravan together, like dozens of people that traveled from New York, I think, to Detroit for some event. And so, yeah, he's like, I knew him. The second thing that they're freaking out about is that as a med student in 1994, while he was in the reserves at this point, so he's already enlisted in the military at this point. In 1994, he went to the Bosnian mission and asked, what can I do about Milosevic's, you know, unfolding genocide? And, you know, as a doctor, as a medical student, and they said, here's an organization that is, you know, that is vouched for by the United Nations. It's a U.S. Nonprofit in good standing, BIF. And so he goes there and spends 5 weeks kind of delivering medical aid and otherwise, you know, acting as a medical volunteer. In 2002, it gets raided and it comes out that bin Laden was funding some of this. And so what they're saying now is that he's Al-Qaeda.
4: Like, that's so a crazy little...
3: everywhere, calling him Al-Qaeda. First of all, like in 1994, 98 was the, you know, the coal bombing and the Kenyan embassy attacks. That's when people first start to like understand who Al-Qaeda even is. 1994, you know, the CIA, which may or may not have been funding them.
2: Right. The time, speaking of.
3: Would have known. But outside of the CIA, like a medical student wouldn't have any idea who it was. And also it was being done secretly. It's not like if you show up and you're like, you know, let me see the funding mechanism. It's a nonprofit.
2: Right.
3: That Bosnia was, you know, an ally of the United States, and they're facing a genocide. So he volunteered there. So that's what they have on him. He has spent his life since then in service, not just serving 20 plus years in the military, 8 years active duty as a combat surgeon, but volunteering as much as he can all around the world in these combat zones. The kind of, you know, you've met these people. They're the kind of people that you're just kind of in awe of their courage and their level of humanity. Cause it's just like, I'm just like, wow. Like you reflect on your own life, what you do. You know, you feel good when you like do a little bit of volunteering in the neighborhood. And these people are like giving up their, you know, comfortable lives. And like, he's a plastic surgeon in New Jersey. and then just regularly going into these war zones. When one of his rotations in Gaza, the Israeli military surrounded the hospital, blocked even water from getting in. And some of the Western doctors who were on his mission, in his delegation, were on IV drips. And they were not being allowed to leave. And finally, Tammy Duckworth, senator from Illinois, whose life he saved. Mm-hmm. And she also credits him with saving one of her arms with a new technique that he had learned recently in medical school. Otherwise, amazing. She would have been a triple amputee. So she speaks up and she's like, this army doctor who saved my life, you're going to kill him. Mm-hmm. That's intolerable. Like, with our weapons. So they say, fine, we will let this medical mission leave. And he and two other doctors say no. Like, most of them left. I think there was 20 in the mission. They say, no, we're not leaving until a new rotation of medical workers is allowed back in. Because mm-hmm. that's what our colleagues here in the hospital are demanding. Right. Because they see that they are surrounded. And if the Western doctors leave, they're going to come in. They're going to torture and execute the medical staff and take them to the torture centers. And so eventually, under pressure, the Israelis did then allow the next rotation in. So that's really what the pro-Israel lobby is upset about, that somebody with that level of conviction and that perspective and that experience, and with the credential of having 20 plus years in the military, the American military, they don't want somebody like that going to Congress. So they're whipping up this Al-Qaeda hysteria. But I saw a Free Press article today. It's like, guys, like, the election happened.
2: Guys, he won anyway.
4: What they're most scared about is the fact that the people of New Jersey, that actually appeals to them. And they actually support his candidacy, support him to represent them in Congress. A state like New Jersey, we have, a very interesting, to say the least, Democratic Party machinery in that state. So, he speaks to the people. He spoke for the people.
3: No, just one point on that. Yeah. And this is central Jersey, like Trenton and the surrounding area. Mm-hmm. When AIPAC said they didn't have a path to victory, I think it's because, like, and people are so mad at AIPAC right now. So,
4: right.
3: Like, to them, it seems so obvious. Like, you let a terrorist win an election. But AIPAC actually did the research and was like, these charges are extraordinarily flimsy. And so if we come in and call this guy Al-Qaeda, we're going to have people like Tammy Duckworth, who's a supporter of AIPAC, like, livid at us. Right. And the best hope that they had is that the progressive vote would not consolidate around anybody and that somebody would be able to squeak past him. And if they come in and start attacking him, that is like a magnet to the progressive vote. And then everybody then just sticks to him. His opponent, Sue Altman, when he said he opposed all military spending, all spending, offensive and defensive, she said he supports the killing of Israeli babies. And that basically tanked her campaign.
4: Right.
3: So AIPAC's analysis that an attack on him over this, given his mm-hmm. credentials, would have backfired and would have actually helped him, I think was correct. So AIPAC, I think, tactically looked at this race and there was like, we can't do anything here because their money is so toxic that they have to be very careful in how they spend it, because they can hurt people with attack ads. They can boost people with positive ads. But the spend itself has its own effect that they can't really do anything about because they don't really have they try to hide the money, but it's too hard to hide millions of dollars.
4: Right. And I mean, what you're speaking to is part of a larger national trend where AIPAC is increasingly seen as toxic, and Palestine actually has become a litmus test, even in the Democratic Party. And with the Michigan Senate race, with Abdel El Sayed, races in New York, candidates are now increasingly being asked to answer questions about Israel, about their position on Gaza, and U.S. support for the war. And those who oppose genocide, including Brad Lander, are now gaining more and more momentum. So has Israel, in a way, become a defining fault light inside Democratic politics? And how is this different from the Biden and Harris era when the party leadership not only refused to acknowledge the opposition to genocide within its own base, but was actively every single day justifying genocide and fueling even more money to Israel's war machine?
3: Yeah, just last cycle in 2024, AIPAC spent about $100 million through its super PAC and affiliated PACs to support its candidates, and they did it with their chests. Like their super PAC is called United Democracy Project because their point is America's a democracy, Israel's a democracy. These are united democracies.
4: A democracy of a similar type, perhaps, which is barely a democracy.
3: Yeah. So, when they first named it that, I'm like, what are they talking about? Well, United Democracy Project? And somebody explained it to me. I'm like, oh, God, I don't think I ever would have figured that out.
4: Yikes.
3: Okay, that's what they mean. But that's their official super PAC. Like, they are honest about it. Like, that's how they spend completely legally. And they were willing to do it out in the open. This time they're not. And I think it's because... And we did a poll in the Michigan race among primary voters. And we asked one of these questions where you say, do you agree or disagree with this statement? And the statement was basically like, if a candidate will not stand up to AIPAC, then I don't trust them to fight for me on other issues. Mm. So, you know, is AIPAC a proxy for you for other things? And even moderate voters, something like 60%+ said that. Progressives, wow. It was like through the roof. Liberals or whatever, you know, is like 70%+. Like everybody was like, yes. And I think that it's because the issue is one where there's really no electoral gain anymore. Like there's no public push for you to be pro-genocide. Like there's no voting base out there that really wants you to do that. The only reason you would do it is there's money for you if you do it and money against you if you don't. And so people then look at that and they say, all right, if they're willing to sell out on that for no voting gain, only financing, then of course they're going to do the same when it comes to health insurance companies, when it comes to the banks, when it comes to crypto, when it comes to data center AI money coming in. If they're willing to stand up to that and take the attacks that you know are coming from the press, from the super PACs, from the political establishment, then people are like, okay, this is somebody who, whether I even make this my top issue or not, this is somebody that's going to fight for me. And that was the thing that I think confused the Harris campaign, because legitimately, when you ask people, what are your top issues? You know, affordability, healthcare, schools, public safety, crime, and then eventually you get to, you know, Israel-Palestine for some people. Some people, it's their top issue, but that is let's just be honest, that's like a very small subset of the population. And so the Harris campaign looked at that and they're like, this is not a top issue for people. We can be on the side of genocide here and people won't like it, but it's not a top issue, so we're going to be okay. But yes, it's not the top issue for them, but it's an issue that decides all the others. So yeah. Let's say your top issue is, say, affordability or healthcare. They don't think that you're going to fight for them on affordability,
4: right?
3: Or fight for them on, you know, fighting the insurance companies if you won't fight on this other issue. So I think that's why it's becoming such a proxy. And then there's a dishonesty question. Like you saw this in Philadelphia, where the candidate's saying, a candidate who said that the G word is like the N word.
2: I actually didn't see that. That's crazy.
3: It's crazy. She's like, it offends some people, just like the N word offends people.
2: That's so offensive. Like that's incredibly offensive. Wow.
3: And then it turned out that, you know, she's using this super PAC that's an AIPAC pass-through, it has been an AIPAC pass-through, was spending millions to elect her when she had sworn off she wouldn't take AIPAC money.
2: Amazing.
3: So then it's not just that issue, it's a question of integrity as well.
2: Yeah. You know, it's so interesting. I'm just imagining the people sitting around like a boardroom table being like, here's the zinger. We compare the G word to the N word and thinking that's a smart
3: idea.
2: I'm
3: gonna guess she came up with that on her own. I don't know if that got
2: possible. Maybe it wasn't focus group. Maybe that's why she went through with it.
4: Bombed.
2: It wasn't focus group.
4: It was not.
2: I guess this is also before we let you go here.
3: Interesting. So she was a well regarded physician, still is,
4: right.
3: Pediatrician. And was highly regarded in Philadelphia for her work during COVID, very smart woman. And I think what happened is she sat down at a private meeting, and there's been some reporting around this, with pro-Israel folks in the area, and they were just incredibly emotional to her about their feelings about the word genocide.
2: Yeah.
3: Right. Mm-hmm. Well, and I think that meeting really resonated with her. She reproduced that emotion publicly, and the public was like, what are you talking about?
2: Well, I got to say, you know, when I'm sitting in Beirut hoping, you know, the Russian roulette of Israeli bombs doesn't impact me, the first thing on my mind is the feelings of those people. I just want to make sure they feel okay, right? But, you know, before we let you go here, Ryan, I want to ask you about the War Powers Resolution that Rashida Tlaib introduced that's being voted on. I'm not sure if it's even maybe as we speak or very, very soon.
3: It's supposed to come up today.
2: Yeah, it's supposed to come up this afternoon. This is kind of a part of the same battle I think we're seeing in the primaries. Where, you know, Rashida's asking for Congress to vote to basically stop U.S. intelligence sharing and military support for Israel's war on Lebanon. And I know you were tweeting about it yesterday, that Axios article, and there's been a few articles since showing that Democratic leadership is pretty furious that this resolution's going forward. They're arguing it would undermine efforts against Hezbollah. But then at the same time, many Democrats are reluctant to go on the record defending a war that has killed over 3,400 people, and that has displaced over a million Lebanese, basically like occupying a huge portion of the South, you know, killing, like we see in Gaza, killing medics and killing babies and intentionally assassinating journalists. So, you know, I want you, if you could tell us maybe what are the battle lines inside Congress here? And even if this resolution doesn't become, well, not law because it's not binding, but even if it doesn't pass, does forcing members to take a position on this have political significance?
3: Yes. Trump, in both the first term and this term, has shown actual surprising responsiveness to war powers resolution votes. Like, for instance, in the first Trump term, when Congress passed a war powers vote that that insisted on, you know, basically ending U.S. refueling for Saudi bombs, and he vetoed it. But then he ended the refueling. Like, they've had like material like implications on the ground, and they work very hard to stop them. Like, they when a Venezuela one was about to pass, they went to Congress and straight up lied and said, not only do we not have any plans to attack Venezuela, we don't actually believe that we have the legal authority to do so. Like, that's what they told Congress.
4: Right.
3: And so Congress was like, okay, you know what? Well, then we'll punt this vote until later.
4: No need.
3: And then they invaded over the weekend. Like, they knew they were going to do it. And they, one of the more aggressive lies, like, lies are told every minute of the day in Washington, but that was one of the more aggressive ones. Like to say, we believe it would be criminal for us to do the thing that we are currently planning on doing, like, 48 hours from now is pretty over the top. Mm-hmm. But so that's the extent to which they will go to try to squash these things. Meeks and Jeffries have been trying to get Rashida Tlaib to pull this and push it, but it wouldn't come for another month or so. And so, you know, she's insisting on going forward with it. They're trying to say, if you do this, then we'll our embassy security would have to leave. And she's like, no, like, read the thing.
2: That's not what it says, guys.
4: Read the
2: Read the words.
3: Like, is your embassy security participating in ethnic cleansing? Because if so,
2: then maybe they should leave. But those are something we don't know. Like
3: I hope they're not.
2: I hope they're not.
3: Actually just guarding the embassy at the front door or whatever. Yeah, we'll see.
2: Yeah, we'll see. Well, listen, Ryan, we really, really appreciate your analysis on all this stuff. You're doing great work over there at DropSite, and hope to have you back on soon. Thank you so much for joining us.
3: Yeah, great to be on this new stream.
4: Yeah, thank you.
2: Thank you. Breakthrough. As Europe rearms and prepares for a future of permanent confrontation with Russia, with China, with Iran, and other perceived adversaries, dissent at home across Europe and the UK is increasingly coming under attack. And the latest example came when, as many of you saw, the UK government banned Cenk Uygur and Hasan Piker from entering the country ahead of speaking engagements, claiming that their presence was not, quote, conducive to the public good.
4: Oh.
2: Sounds so like Orwellian. This decision comes amidst a much broader crackdown on journalists, activists, and specifically anti-genocide voices across Britain and Europe. What does this tell us about the state of democracy in the West? Nothing good.
4: Nothing good.
2: And why does repression seem to be accelerating alongside militarization? Mm-hmm. Joining us to discuss all of this is investigative journalist Matt Kennard, who is the co-founder of Declassified UK and author

0: They're journalists and political commentators and quite popular ones, by the way. So how is this part of a broader trend in the UK and in Europe to silence opposition to complicity in US and Israeli war crimes?
1: Well, it follows a pattern which has been put down for 2 years now. But this is, like, as you mentioned, this did shock me, because usually the UK government has gone after kind of more marginal figures or journalists that work more in alternative media. I know Cenk and Hassan work in alternative media, but they're very popular. For example, in October 2024, Asa Winstanley, who I think you guys will know, he's a very good journalist at Electronic Intifada, he had his house raided by the police. All his electronics taken. And he wasn't even charged with a crime, which I didn't even know could happen in the UK. And he asked when he was had his house raided, "What have I done?" And they wouldn't tell him. And it was actually eventually ruled unlawful. But so in that context, it's not surprising that this kind of thing is happening. But it is surprising that they've gone for what I think are kind of like made men of the media. I know that they're very good on the genocide, but they're quite mainstream. And this is actually what I find quite scary about it, is that the threshold for clamping down on this stuff is getting lower and lower, and they're going after more and more people. But essentially what it is that I don't know how it appears from the outside, but the UK is one of the major places, I think, that Israel sees a defeat during the genocide. Some of the biggest marches in the world have been in London. The population is really, really against the genocide, increasingly against Israel and against Zionism. And they've lost control of the narrative in a way that they never have, the Zionist lobby, the Israeli assets in the UK. And they're panicking. And if you've lost control of the narrative, the only way you can really clamp down on dissent is to use the law. And they're doing that domestically. And now they're just straight up not allowing people who criticize Israel into the UK. So it's crazy. Things that we never thought would happen are happening now. And who knows where it ends.
2: Yeah. And I mean, you mentioned some of these examples, but the ban on, Cenk and Hassan was not even perhaps the most drastic of the acts of repression against the Palestine movement in the UK. I mean, again, the raid of Asa Winstanley's home, just the complete banning, proscription of Palestine Action, jailing of their activists, the arrest of hundreds of people for simply holding a sign that says, "I support Palestine Action." I mean, if we pause for a second, it's like, this is... It becomes normal, these kind of things, where it's like, oh, yeah, right, now I can't go outside and hold the Palestine Action sign. But, like, in reality, like, this is crazy. And especially under a Labour government, under Keir Starmer, a party... Again, I mean, it's obvious that Labour is far from what it was, but this is a party that was meant to represent the working class, and the working class in the UK seems to not have... any rights whatsoever to free speech, to free assembly. What does this say about state repression against other movements in the UK, the ability to even have rights? What are we looking at here?
1: Well, it's important for Americans to understand we don't have a codified constitution. So actually, we have a lot less protections than you. We don't have a First Amendment. I mean, I know Trump doesn't really care about the constitution, but at least it's there in theory. We don't even have that. Yeah. So it's all common law and different bits of legislation, which is kind of cobbled together. So we have much less protection. But it is... hugely worrying. And as you say, like, these tools that are given the powerful forces get use and take and invent for themselves, they don't then put them away once they've got rid of organizations that they like. They're used against everyone. And so it started with Palestine Action, but I'm sure it'll be used against other non-direct action groups like Greenpeace, for example. There's often talk about that. But the Palestine Action ban is, again, completely wild. And as you say, it's kind of unbelievable, because the people were holding up signs saying, I oppose genocide, I support Palestine Action, and getting arrested. You're talking about like old grannies and disabled people. Over 3,000 were arrested. And then there's some clips of people on those things going up to police officers and saying, "I support genocide." And the police was like, "That's fine." So it's fine to say that. Yeah, exactly. But it is shocking to people outside that this is the Labour government doing this. But it's also important for people to understand that of all the mainstream.

0: mainstream parties in the UK, probably Labour is the most captured by the Israel lobby, because they've the hardest on Labour, because that's the real risk. And it's the same with the CIA, by the way. On the work I've done about CIA operations in the UK, they were always much more worried about making sure the Labour Party didn't come towards an anti-imperialist position, or and we saw that with Jeremy Corbyn as well. So, and look, the contradictions are just so obvious and disgusting. In July 2025, the Labour government gave special mission immunity to Toma Bar, who's the head of the Israeli Air Force, one of the key architects of the genocide, to come to the UK. Then a few months later, they Starmer invited Isaac Herzog, who is the president of Israel, who's actually was mentioned in the ICJ for genocidal case for genocidal language. So the government has created the conditions where genocide heirs are welcome and will give them special mission immunity so that they can't be arrested, whereas people like Uyghur and Hassan Piker, who are just mainstream critics of Israel, just talking about the genocide, are banned. It's very, very scary in this country, not just because of what's happening now, but also because of the prospect of what's coming next. Right. Here in the UK, for people who know about it, we're very, very close to having a reform government. And reform, for people who don't know, is the far right party, the kind of the Trump party. And when they come into power, they will use all these precedents to go even harder. And just to give you a personal example, there was a former senior UK military official who was calling for like a year every day on Twitter for me to be arrested and put in prison. And I didn't respond because I get a lot of that stuff. But then he was put up by Reform to be a mayoral candidate. So then I said something about it, and he actually stopped when it got covered by some media. But the point is, someone like that could be defense secretary in a Reform government. So it's very like the things we have assumed are our rights that we have, they don't really exist, and they're very, very easy to dismantle. And I should say, look, this does come in the context of like Julian Assange being put in Belmarsh maximum security prison for 5 years, really for exposing war crimes. And that was done at the behest of another lobby, which is the American lobby and American control of our government, which is maybe even more severe than the Israeli, to be honest. Our foreign policy is completely written in Washington. But if you can do that and get away with it, and civil society is absent, the media don't cover it, there was not a single campaign, even by like The Guardian, who benefited from all his releases, then you just realize that the public square, our rights are not defended by all the institutions we're told should defend them. So we're kind of isolated. But I think that it's good that there's been such outpouring of a disgust at what's happened to Hassan and Cenk. But people need to understand that this worse stuff has happened to journalists before in the previous year or so. In the case of Asa Winstanley, for example, it wasn't covered once by a mainstream newspaper. Not a single word. So an independent journalist, dissident journalist, who is raided by the police, not charged with a crime, all his stuff is taken, it's then ruled unlawful, and not a single UK newspaper has ever written a word about it. It's like Orwellian, you know, it's like into the memory hole. If it's not conducive to the state narrative, or it's a journalist who's opposing Israel or genocide, it never happened. So quite scary.
1: Breakthrough. That will do it for our show here today. For BT, I'm Sean Blackman. We'll see you next time.

0: This is not going to hurt.
1: Well, what do I do, Doc?
0: You just lay back, open your nostril, and here comes the swab. A little farther. Oh, I think we may have gone too far. Oh no, there's no brain on the end of the swab. Good.
1: Am I positive? Did I test positive?
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1: Where do I get them?
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1: Well, thank you, Dr. Wah. Dr. Wah.

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0: Yo. This is Reverend Jeremiah Wright. You're tuned in to Hot Knock. Yo, keep it real, right? You know what I'm saying?
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0: This is Reverend Jeremiah Wright Jr., and you're tuned in to Hard Knock. Thank you so much for listening. Thank you so much for your support. God bless you.
2: Davey D, Hard Knock Radio, hanging out with you this afternoon. There is big doings coming up next week, the California primaries. There's a lot on the line, ranging from gubernatorial candidates, attorney general, lieutenant governor, insurance commission. And if you dig down in places like San Francisco, there's a big congressional race. In Oakland, there's Measure E. There's also people looking to see who will be DA down the road. There's a lot of things happening. And I wanted to bring together a number of luminaries to talk about it. We also have folks, big things going on in Los Angeles, big mayoral race as well. So I want to start off with, let me introduce our panel. We have Ludovic Blaine, longtime strategist, political wonk, somebody who's a go-to when we want to find out what is happening behind the scenes and in front of the scenes. He is no slouch when it comes to politics. We have Tim Redman from 48 Hill. So he is a frequent voice on our airwaves. He knows everything you need to know about San Francisco. We have Malene Abdullah. Many of us know her for her work with Black Lives Matter grassroots, but she's also a political stalwart in her own right, a professor, and somebody who does a radio show down in Los Angeles called This Is a Drill. So she knows her politics. We have Pamela Drake, a longtime stalwart in the city of Oakland with various organizations. So Pamela has been heavily involved in Oakland politics. We also have Chaney Turner from Oakland Rising Action, which is a PAC. And she, of course, is no stranger to our airwaves. And then lastly, we have Kalima Pryforce out of Emeryville, who once held office in that city, and it's also a political stalwart. So we have a lot of folks to weigh in and talk a little bit about politics. And so I want to start off with you, Ludovic. You're in Tennessee right now. You know,
3: Kentucky,
2: Tennessee, it's all the same. It's all the same in this regard. It's in the heartland and in the South that we're seeing upheaval around voting. With the recent Supreme Court decision, we're seeing voting districts being redrawn, Black folks being ousted, and you know, and it is in those cities or in those states where people have taken these Supreme Court rulings and have run. And so I wanted to maybe have you put on your hat as a political stalwart before you weigh in even on what's going on in Cali, but how are you seeing the lay of the land moving towards the midterms?
3: Well, we're in a white supremacist backlash. It's not the first one the country has had. After every time Black folks and a variety of other folks fight for our rights and get some rights, there's a white supremacist backlash. When we get our rights, that's called a reconstruction. When white supremacists do the backlash, that's called a redemption. So we're in probably the third, fourth, depending on how you count, redemption. Redemptions really suck. Redemptions strip away our hard-fought rights. That's what we see is happening. The Supreme, just like the other times, the president, the Supreme Court, and a variety of other folks are not just going along with it, because that sounds too passive. They are actively riding the herd to make, to take away our rights on purpose, to take power, to make money. And here in the South, they're proving why we needed the Voting Rights Act and a variety of other stuff, because as soon as every time the Supreme Court chipped away at a part of it, states here took away a bunch of rights. So I will flag that there's been some back and forth. Alabama, a court case, I think, prevented Alabama from moving forward, but it's going to go to the Supreme Court. And then another state, I can't remember what state that was, might have been South Carolina, the Republican.
2: Oh, South Carolina, yeah.
3: Right, did not go along with it. So it's Not gone all the way yet, but I will hook, which is a little of what I'm doing here at a national conference, reminding folks that when Black folks and Brown folks in the South and elsewhere lose their voting rights, one secondary outcome of that is it puts more pressure on the blue states where Democrats are not eroding those voting rights. Because therefore, in order for the Democrats to keep the House of Rep to take the House of Representatives, even more Democrats in blue states need to win. And so that means that in California, folks need to campaign even harder for the Democrats, where we're having at least fairer elections. I'm not saying it's totally fair, but fairer elections. So that puts pressure on Black, Latino, and Asian folks in California. To win races that we probably shouldn't have to if we had fair elections, or at least fairer elections across the country. So we're
2: I want
3: white.
2: to bring in I want to bring in Melina to weigh in on this in a minute, but let me ask you this. You talked about the pattern of redemption and in reconstruction. Does this time, does it look like it's something that's going to be permanent? Something to be around for decades? And the second thing is, in recent months, there's been a wave of online chatter about California not having a density of black people. Like, it seems kind of trendy to go, where's all the black people in California? Technically, California has the fourth largest black population in the country, but in a state that's 40 million, it can seem minuscule. But with that being said, because the argument has been made that when I go to a Georgia, when I am Mississippi, I see nothing but black folks. If the density is really tight in those places, then how is it that people are going to lose out on the number of seats that are predicted when you arguably have so many black people, 30 and 40% in Alabama and Mississippi? In other words, even if they redrew the line, is there enough black people to maybe overcome that sort of redistricting?
3: Okay, on the first, I'd say, first American Reconstruction was in 1860, 1870. The white supremacist backlash started in the early 1870s. They tried to go all the way back to slavery. So just to be clear, because of a variety of fights, they were only able to get to Jim Crow, which is terrible, but better than slavery. It's an absurd thing to have to differentiate between slavery and Jim Crow. But in any case, these white supremacists are trying to go back all the way to slavery. So with the first redemption, they only got to Jim Crow, but that lasted for 80 years.
2: 70 years, yes,
3: Yeah,
2: 70, 80
3: 78 years.
2: years.
3: So it was permanent for that's two generations back then, because people didn't live that long. So nothing is permanent, but that was permanent for two generations of people, meaning Jim Crow outlasted two generations of humans. So, will this one be permanent? First, I'd say we need to fight to make sure that at least the redemption is as shallow as possible. I mean, we're already in the redemption, so we can't not have a redemption. We are in it. The question
2: Right.
3: is, how much deeper is it going to get? So, we need to make sure that this redemption is shallower and weaker, and shorter. So that's the first answer. Second, you're exactly right. California has the fourth or fifth largest black population out of all the states. Number-wise, but percentage-wise, we're pretty low. We actually don't, the black folks, the seats that are getting stolen are getting stolen mostly from black folks in the South. We don't have a concentration of enough black folks in California to make up for those seats. So when we're making up for Democratic seats, it is not black or even black and brown seats. So it is still work the Republican strategy to take away black Democratic seats in the South can only be half fixed by California, because we can replace the Democratic seats, but we cannot replace the blackness of those seats because we don't have that
2: Okay.
3: population density. So, and keeping in mind that their goal is to take away black political power, and doing the anti-democratic party stuff is a strategy towards taking away violence. So it's actually working. Even when we replace the partisan seats, we are not replacing the black seats. And right. So, and that's not a critique of California, just the demographic reality of the situation. Right. So we cannot ever confuse, and I'm sure Melina will quadruple down on this, but we cannot ever confuse replacing the partisanness of the seats with the content of the districts and the content of the people that they elect.
2: Let me bring Melina Abdullah in. And Melina, one thing I failed to mention is like every week she has a gathering of people from all around the country where, you know, journalists, black journalists, and, you know, get to sit down and have conversations with people in all these places about issues of the day. And so that's one of the things that you do behind the scenes. But also as a professor, you know this history as well. What would you add to what Ludovic has said? And from the ascertainment meetings that you have, how are people, or at least in the chapters that you all are a part of, how are they seeing this voting landscape right now throughout the country?
4: Sure. Well, I think it's really important to also lift up, and I appreciate the analysis that Ludovic offered, is that people are not just swallowing this, right? So we're really grateful to be a part of, I'm really grateful to be a part of an organization in Black Lives Matter grassroots of folks who are organizing and mobilizing. So a couple weeks ago, I had the great honor of being with our Birmingham and Alabama chapters, who started by mobilizing to the State House, but then started taking over the State House every single day. Every single day, disrupting, making sure that they lifted up the importance of the Black vote, and saying we're not just going to swallow it. What we face, as Ludovic offered, is the possibility of cutting the Black congressional delegation by as much as one third. Now, that's important, but it's also important, I think, on the another consideration. Is making sure that as we fight for Black representation and Black voter rights, that we also fight for what Lonnie Guinier would call authentic representation. So it's not simply enough to elect descriptively Black folks. We want to make sure that the people who are elected, we want those seats, but we want those seats to be held by Black folks who represent the interests of Black folks. So I'm going to give one ray of hope that I see, which is, I don't know how many, I know you have, Davey, but how many folks have been watching what just happened in Pennsylvania last week with the election of Chris Rabb to Congress. We have the possibility, an opportunity to really kind of reassess what Black political power is and who we want representing our interests. So Chris Rabb was elected. He's unopposed in the general. He won the primary. He is a Democratic socialist, meaning that the two Black representatives from Pennsylvania now are both Democratic socialists, both believe in universal housing, both have advocated for reparations, both believe in free education from pre-K, preschool through PhD, both believe in universal basic income and are willing to say that what's happening in Palestine is a genocide and say that the U.S. needs to stop funding and fueling Israel. And so I think we have an opportunity to say that we not only want Black seats, we want those Black seats to be held by Black representatives who represent Black interests.
2: Right. Well, I think the big debate that's coming up now is looking at what happened with Cori Bush and Wesley Bell, and then the whole brouhaha with Jasmine Crockett, where those lines are being delineated in the case of Cori Bush versus Wesley Bell, everybody I know in St. Louis, and I'll do a whole show on that, was totally opposed to him, but he's black as day, but in the pocket of the AIPAC. And then with the whole Jasmine Crockett thing, depending on where you're talking to and who you're talking to, there's big disappointment with her endorsing him or coming out and quote-unquote saying vote for him, which is, you know, from the people I know, they're pretty upset about it. But to your point, on the outside looking in, you're saying they're all black folks. What's the difference between a Wesley Bell and Cori Bush or a Jasmine Crockett? But for black folks, it's a big, big, big difference, especially in St. Louis, and I'm glad you made that point. I want to put a little wrinkle in this, and I want to bring in Tim Redman from 48 Hills. When we're talking about the voting landscape, oftentimes we're looking at powerful people from the Heritage Fund. We're looking at these far-right conservatives. But you're in a city that is now a very pivotal place in terms of money. You know, 85 billionaires live in San Francisco, and there's a lot of shenanigans and a lot of weighing the scales that they have done. We know about the Elon Musk, and we know about the Jeff Bezos and the Mark Zuckerbergs, the role that they play. But from you covering this, what do we need to understand about the political landscape from the perspective of these billionaires, mainly coming from Silicon Valley, and how they're weighing in on what is happening now at this moment?
5: Absolutely. And I just thank Melina for what you're just saying. I'm actually visiting my sister, and I am in a district where I'm in Chris Rabb's district, where there's Chris Rabb signs all over in this neighborhood. So with that in mind, back to San Francisco. So what we're seeing in San Francisco is a small handful of tech billionaires and some real estate people, but it's mostly big tech, who have been trying to take over the Democratic Party in San Francisco. And they have succeeded in getting their allies elected to the Democratic County Central Committee, which is the policy arm of the Democratic Party. They have managed to get their allies elected mayor and a majority on the Board of Supervisors. Now, remember, for people who are listening around the country, there are no Republicans in office in San Francisco. There's, you know, a few Republicans live in San Francisco, but we have not had a Republican elected official in more than 20 years. So it's all about which wing of the Democratic Party, as we were just talking about. Is it the corporate wing of the Democratic Party? Is it the progressive wing of the Democratic Party? And that is all playing out right now in a crucial congressional race that's really interesting, because you got State Senator Scott Wiener, who is absolutely the ally of big tech and big real estate. And he represents the corporate wing of the Democratic Party. He is the front runner in a three-way race. The top two, because of our weird California primary system, the top two, who will both be Democrats, will go on to November. Running against him are Connie Chan, who is a county supervisor, but also longtime ally of organized labor. And she is the labor candidate. She's an immigrant from China. She came to this country at 13, speaking no English, worked her way up, and is a very reliable progressive vote on the Board of Supervisors. And then we got this third candidate whose name is Shoykat Chakrabarty. And Shoykat is going around town telling everybody that he was AOC's first chief of staff, AOC this, AOC that. And he is a tech centimillionaire. He's worth about $180 million. He was one of the early employees at Stripe. He's got all this money, and he's basically spending $10 million on this congressional seat. AOC has not endorsed him. Mm. In fact, she has very specifically not endorsed him, which is, she's endorsed a lot of candidates around the country. She has not endorsed Shoykat. He's also, in the past, spent his money, his big tech money, supporting the conservative wing of the Democratic Party, the corporate wing. So while he's talking about running to the left, and he's saying all the right things about running to the left and universal health care and universal housing and all this stuff, when you actually look at his track record where he has put that money, he's put it into the other side. So most of the legitimate progressive groups and all of the labor groups are supporting Connie Chan. That's going to be really close. Right? That's going to be a very close race, because Scott Wiener is going to come in first. Everyone knows it. And right. Then the other two are pretty much neck and neck. And I will just say,
2: Nancy Pelosi went out and endorsed Connie.
5: Nancy Pelosi went out and endorsed Connie. And she is, of course, the longtime incumbent in the seat. And she endorsed Connie She's never liked Shortcut, who attacked her pretty badly when he was working for AOC. And she's never really been close to Scott Wiener. So she has endorsed Connie, which will probably help her get at least a bump. And let me just say, Davey, because we're all journalists here, full disclosure, my daughter works on the Connie Chan for Congress campaign. I've been criticized for my coverage, but my daughter is an independent young woman who can work for anyone she wants to. And that's not right. My business. It's not my business. Anyway, so that's going to be really interesting. It will be a Democrat, but it could be, if Scott Wiener wins, that seat from San Francisco will, for the next generation, be occupied by someone who is on the corporate, more conservative wing of the Democratic Party, as opposed to the, you know, I don't think Connie calls herself a Democratic Socialist. She does not. But she will definitely vote very strongly with the progressives in Congress. We don't know what Shortcut will do.
2: Let me ask you this. What role has AIPAC been playing? You know, and I asked it with Scott Wiener being in, you know, the race and his opposition to ethnic studies. I mean, he led the charge for some of these bills being passed. And he's been called on the carpet with, you know, his position around, you know, what's going on in Gaza. So how does AIPAC or any of their affiliates weigh in on any of this?
5: Interestingly, at the first kind of live televised debate that I was sitting there watching, one of the questioners said, it was a yes, no, put up a flag that says yes, put up a flag that says no. And the question was, is Israel committing genocide in Gaza? And Scott Wiener dropped his flag. He wouldn't say yes or no.
2: Yeah.
5: And he was widely criticized for this. That moment went viral. Then he turned around a few days later and said, yes, well, I guess it is a genocide. AIPAC is not weighed in heavily behind Scott Wiener because I think they realize if they did, it would doom his race. He has tried very hard to move towards, you know, the pro-Palestinian progressive position on Israel, even though in the past he has always, he has been a big supporter, not of the government of Israel, but of the state of Israel. You know, yes, I don't, as I say, I don't see AIPAC playing a big role in this local race because really it wouldn't help.
2: Yeah. Well, definitely. But it but I'm going to judge him by action.
5: Yep.
2: And I think, Melina, you know, because you've been involved with that fight, AB715 and all these other things. He's been the chief head of, like, let's get rid of ethnic studies. Let's not have it be taught in the schools, you know, both in the elementary and, you know, and quiet as kept, trying to erode it on the college side. So that's just something that needs to be said. Whether AIPAC and them are backing him, it definitely seems to be satisfying an agenda that they have, which is, you know, all the crackdown we're seeing at UC Berkeley, where they've adopted a very stringent measure on, you know, criticizing Israel is akin to anti-Semitism, et cetera, et cetera. So that's just something that we need to keep in mind. Let me bring in Pamela Drake. Pamela, how are you seeing things right now playing out, Alameda County, the city of Oakland, the state of the elections? Does any of this weigh in on what is happening locally with the things that you've been covering and been involved in?
6: Oh, yeah, I would say absolutely. I guess our big fight, it's a combination. Having the first Black woman mayor in Oakland has brought out all the right wingers, and people say, oh, they're not right wingers. They're just, you know, whatever, recall right, we call them. But no, they're techno-fascists combined with the realtors and the landlords, and they call themselves Empower Oakland and the Oakland Report. They are really seriously anti-union, anti-worker, and they're anti-tax. And the main reason they are opposing Measure E, which is sort of a new parcel tax to fill out the budget that we're missing in a lot of areas, is apparently to make it appear as if Barbara Lee has failed as mayor. The other thing that they're doing that we haven't been talking about, and we should, is they're attacking the school district. And they're trying to put all their techno-fascist Waymo execs and such in charge of the school district. And the school district has had funding problems, and they've had a lot of controversies. And the press only covers the one person. Then it's like a clickbait, you know, rage sort of thing. And a lot of people that we thought were good liberals, even progressives, have gone over to the empower side, and they seem to think they can control them, but they can't.
2: So let me ask you this. With the type of conservatism that is coming, or that has been demonstrated by those folks, is it safe to say now that maybe we need to start either as progressives having a different name other than Democrat, or do we need to start calling them something different? Because from the outside looking in, if you're in New York or in Tennessee, it's all Democrats. It's all the same. But the policies are very, very different. And oftentimes the policies mirror some of the things that we're finding in your Texases and Alabama, just with a nicer smile.
6: That's right. That's right. See, we have also the DSA that has more and more people in Oakland, but they have also played a regressive role. And in the formerly, when they had endorsed Nikki Bass for the county supervisor, and then they withdrew their endorsement. So they are looking to get more electorally involved, but they have to understand the game more than they do and play a better. And that noise you hear is my grandson playing in the background. So it's very complex. I mean, I think every area is more complex than we think, but if we're going to have a new name, and they, you know, they use progressive in a pejorative way. And so many of these tech people have moved into Oakland and put lofts in neighborhoods that never had lofts and things like that. And they really want to change Oakland, the whole way that Oakland is. And we are trying to bring back Oakland values. We've formed a coalition against Empower of progressive groups. And we want people to understand that we're proud of Oakland values and we stand for those. And it's not that we're always pro-tax, but we do want to fund our city. We do believe that, you know, it's having tough times and we want people to have services. And we know who's going to lose services first. So.
2: Well, appreciate that. Let me bring in our last two, and then we'll start weighing in on some of these elections. Camilla Pryforce, you held office in Emeryville. Progressive, I see you out there. How are you seeing the lay of the land, and is there anything that's standing out for you at this point in time that needs to be looked at on a political level with the primaries coming up?
7: Thank you for being here. You know, it's all interconnected. As Sister Pamela said, that we have Empower Oakland. And it's so interesting because I come from the tech industry. And so I know how these folks operate. I know how they think. And so when I came into office, and I'm still in office, they tried to get rid of me, but, but I'm still here. And I'm also a DSA member. I'm an ally to Peace and Freedom, ADEM delegate. So I'm still like within the political system, as well as a founder of Emmy Rising and a founder of the Alameda County Progressive Dems. And what I've seen is not only this this tech wave, but this challenge to the Democratic establishment, which is, okay, I understand that they're your friend. I understand that you may have gone to school with them. Like, I understand that that they have been carrying the blue flag for this long, but they are not kinfolk, right? They are voting against our interests. And so when I saw John Botters, who I call John the Snake Botters, run against Nikki Bass, I was familiar with how he did that. And that was Emeryville, right? And so I want to apologize to Alameda County for the possibility that someone from Emeryville, someone that toxic being on a political scene. But I created an engine through Emory Rising in order to make sure that almost half of Emeryville did not vote for John Botters. And remember, John Botters won. I mean, he lost by 300 votes. He was so cocky that he had a bike party because he knew that he was going to win. And so taking him down, making sure that we weren't going to pass that kind of evil to Alameda County also meant being able to speak to not just Dems, not just to progressives, but an entire electorate who were tired of the way politics exist. And so Empower Oakland is tapping into that. They're tapping into this dwarfed populism that, you know, oh, well, you know, potholes need to be filled. And I agree. Oh, you know, Pamela Price, you know, we have an issue with Pamela Price, you know, justice, and, you know, they're bipping our cars and all these different concerns that we know, especially those of us who've been in these movements for so long, we know that that's not necessarily the case. But we have to build a machine that can combat against what is coming from San Francisco. And so I'm happy to see Tim, I'm happy to see Ludovic, Melina, you know, Cheney, all of you, you know, when you invited me to the show, you know, I'm Haitian, the first elected Haitian in California. But there's a, you know, no matter the language, no matter throughout the Black diaspora, we always ask the same question, who gonna be there? And so so I'm just honored to be amongst y'all.
2: Appreciate that. Cheney, how are you seeing things? You know, and you've been in the trenches and you've been, you know, sadly the victim of some of this political outrage physically, you know, for people who don't know. How are you seeing things going that you would add to this conversation? Because it is serious businesses. It is rough and tumble.
8: Well, as always, thanks for having me. I just saw a Facebook memory, and you and I have been doing this election commentary for 10 years now. And so wow. Appreciate you always extending an invite. I think that, you know, a lot of us on this call lead in political organizing. You know, Oakland Rising Action, we engage and do education in the low propensity areas of Deep East Oakland. We just did a voter mobilization event at Brookfield Elementary School this Saturday. And I bring that up because the people in the community was very grateful because people don't show up to areas where they feel that people don't vote because they feel that they don't matter. We also have to acknowledge the position of the Oakland NAACP, the Oakland chapter, not the national, which has supported and is involved in pushing false narratives around Oakland, right? All the crime that you saw, they held a prayer circle for In-N-Out when In-N-Out closed. But I've never seen them hold a prayer circle at any Black business that have closed. They just held a press conference. And it's important to know that Lauren Taylor is also a board member of the NAACP, along with other problematic people like Seneca Scott, who has pushed false narratives and brought right-wing activity to Oakland. They just held a no on E press conference, telling Black people not to vote on Measure E, although Measure E provides vital services that we need to address all the issues that these groups complain about, such as illegal dumping and 911 response times, funding macro, which helps people in distress, right? And numerous other programs. This budget Barbara Lee inherited. She's trying to fix it and make it better. We have to ask ourselves, why are Black people, Lauren Taylor, and Black organizations, NAACP, are always on the side of white supremacy? They did it with the last parcel tax. Like Pamela said, this is about them setting up our mayor to fail. If this doesn't fail, they could continue to push blame on her and quote-unquote progressives around illegal dumping, crime, and all of those things. But we don't talk about how we got here under non-progressive leadership. Jerry Brown and Libby Schaff were not progressives and led us to the highest percentage of unhoused people, Black unhoused people in Oakland. And so I think we need to get real and get rid of identity politics, as many of us have said here today. We have Black people on city council. We have queer people on city council that support surveillance, that supports oppression of the very people that they're supposed to represent. The NAACP did not come or Empower Oakland or any of these people come to speak when the investigation about police overtime. Why is it that one officer made almost $500,000, but you all are against a parcel tax that can actually bring healing to community and dividing both renters and homeowners, Black renters and Black homeowners. All the money that has been poured into Measure E is from corporate real estate. Real estate and tech has been working for years to stop any type of tax that's supposed to go into healing our communities and bringing the much needed services that we need for our communities. And so I think that we need to be more vocal in calling out these groups. And these aren't our people. It started with infiltration of the Alameda Central Committee. Majority of Empower Oakland on a down ballot race got funding from numerous groups, including corporate real estate, to win that. And like it was mentioned earlier, it's the down ballot races as well that are important, and we need to support progressive folks.
2: Appreciate that, Cheney. That's the voice of Cheney Turner. We also have Camilla Pryforce. We have Malina Abdullah, Pamela Drake, Ludovic Blaine, and Timothy Redmond. One of the things that I hear all of you saying, and I know when we were talking off, Mike, Ludovic was saying, moving forward, elections are not going to be enough just to vote. People are going to have to be actively involved. They're going to have to door knock. They're going to have to make phone calls. It is no longer enough because you have all these very powerful forces that are going on. I would also add that while you have a backlash in the form of redemption, as Ludovic was saying, you also have backlash against people who are perceived progressive. And it started off early on with the demonization of the term woke and the demonization of social justice and anything that, when you look at its policies, are designed to hold powerful people accountable, suddenly it's a toxic type of thing. So I just want to kind of underscore that. In the interest of time with Ludovic and Tim, I want to jump in and get people to weigh in on the gubernatorial contest. So let me start off with you, Tim, and then go to Ludovic, because I know your time is short. But here's your platform to talk to people. They're going to be looking at the primary. Who say you should they pull the lever for, Tim?
5: This is a mess. And it is a mess that is in part the fault of Gavin Newsom, who's shown no leadership whatsoever here. We had actually, until recently, the possibility of two Republicans in this top two primary winning and the Democrats being completely shut out of the race. Part of it is there's an awful lot of people in the race, some of whom I really like, but clearly it was pretty clear weren't going to win. But they stuck it out and they've split up the vote. That said, right, my first instinct was anyone but Matt Mayhem. But he is now far enough down in the polls, I don't think we have to worry about him. It looks like it's between Tom Steyer and Xavier Becerra. And that one, in my mind, is not even a contest. Tom Steyer is, I mean, I don't love any of these people. Right? He's a billionaire. He made a lot of money doing bad stuff. But at least he's talking about taxing the rich. And at least he's talking about real environmental justice. And at least he's going out and saying the right things. And Becerra's record is very, very mixed, particularly on things like the death penalty. I think I'm voting for Tom Steyer. I'm going to hold my nose, pray for mercy, and vote for Tom Steyer because I think he's the best of the lot, and it is not an exceptional lot. I like Tony Thurmond a lot. Tony Thurmond would be a great governor. He's polling at about 2%. So to avoid a Republican lockout, we've got to vote for one of the Democrats who can actually win.
2: Okay. And I know you got to bounce anything, any pick for Congress in San Francisco or any other race.
5: Well, the Bay Guardian has definitely endorsed Connie Chan for Congress. The other thing that we have talked about in San Francisco, and that's my other hat, is the Bay Guardian as well as 48 Hills.
2: Right.
5: Prop D is a tax on companies with overpaid CEOs. And that's going to help solve the budget crisis that is now going to lead to the layoffs of more than 1,000 nonprofit workers. All of those services are going to go away. Health department cuts. They're trying to cut grants for Free City College. Right?
2: Yeah.
5: This would make up a lot of that. There was a massive campaign of lies against it. So if you're getting all the mail that says no on D, don't pay any attention to it. We are strongly supporting, just as Prop E is in the East Bay, we're strongly supporting Prop D in San Francisco.
2: Tim Redmond, we will look out for you, 48 Hills, Bay Guardian.
5: Yep, and you can find all of our endorsements at SFBG, like San Francisco Bay Guardian.com.
2: Thank you, Tim Redmond. Appreciate you. Ludovic, I know you're at a conference. I want you to weigh in. Gubernatorial race, what say you?
3: Sure. I want to pull out two candidates. One for gubernatorial, it is Tom Steyer. We both need to make sure that we don't have two Republicans in the general. That is highly unlikely now. It's great that we don't have tech fascist backed Matt Mahan anywhere near the top as well. I'd say that, Tom is a billionaire. He made money doing a bunch of stuff, including funding a bunch of bad stuff. He has both apologized for that, and at least on criminal justice and a couple of other issues, he spent more money. Since he made that money, he spent more money against those groups than he made from it. But more importantly, Javier Becerra, and it is important to say his name correctly, Javier Becerra, he is funded by all those bad people that Steyer invested in 20 years ago.
2: Wow.
3: So if you think that it was bad for Steyer to invest in that 20 years ago, the CEOs of those companies today are putting in millions and millions of dollars coming from the Republican donors, coming from Swalwell donors, and coming from Matt Mahan donors. So I just want to throw that out there.
2: Let me ask you this. I'm old enough to remember when a certain gentleman by the name of Elon Musk was rolling with the Democrats. People forget that. And he was palling around, and people saw him as somebody who, you know, not bad. Dave Chappelle brought him out on stage, said, this is the homie, you know, and he seemed like this type of individual that, you know, could be amenable to issues. Now, we have seen since then, you know, that it's very hard to rein in, you know, a man with billions of dollars. And we can go all the way back. I'm old enough and you're old enough to remember when this current president was hanging out at the Tunnel and all these clubs in New York with Russell Simmons and was kicking it. And Donald was they buddy. You know, for folks who don't know, there are more than 70 songs shouting him out. You know, he was that guy. And we see now what's happening. Can we really trust and can we control somebody with that much money? That's a fear.
3: Totally get it. I'd say for all the black folks you just mentioned who were hanging out with those billionaires, information, there were rumors then, and information since has come out about how they were not doing any of that on our behalf. So yeah. I am not disputing what you said at all. I'm a native New Yorker, and I remember Donald Trump. He's been problematic for decades.
2: Yeah, he
3: the
2: has.
3: The only people that I cut slack for mentioning Donald Trump in a song is The Time, because Donald Trump black version is actually not venerating him, and it's a good song. But everybody, but they didn't hang out with him. But everybody right. else, screw you and your song about Donald Trump. So that's on him. Elon and Peter Thiel, the South African billionaires, extremely problematic. Gary Tan, who works with Peter Thiel, is behind all the stuff that Timothy was talking about in San Francisco and in stuff happening in Alameda. So I think that is an incredible concern. And I'd say I trust Uber, Airbnb, Meta, Chevron, real estate, and the Chamber when they attack Steyer and oppose Becerra, that if you don't know any better, you should always be on the other sides of them. So anybody saying that Steyer is better for those companies when those companies are spending $50 million against him and for Becerra is confusing to me, because I don't think that those companies are making a mistake. I agree with them that Becerra is better for them than Steyer.
2: Right.
3: But I also want to just throw out one, two more things. Just one is, because your audience is a lot in the Bay, we got to vote for Pamela Price.
2: Okay.
3: People are taking a dive on the, on that race. I don't believe people who say that they're pro-Black who are not pro-Pamela Price. I just can't. It's not true. She did what we wanted her to do. She ran. Nobody else did. She won the second time she ran. She tried to govern. The media attacked her every step of the way. People did not protect her, including folks who say they're for criminal justice. They would only say positive things about the things she did, not her. And I'm up to here with folks complaining about Black women in office because they're not perfect. When it's actually us outside of office driving those Black women crazy. So I just want to be clear that, and we have two Black women running, but there is a difference between Ursula and Pamela. We can choose between people, and we have to choose. So I just want to be clear that in the Bay, we got to vote, okay. In Alameda, we got to vote for Pamela Price. And then the last thing I want to throw out, women got rid of Eric Swalwell. He was a known, quote, sex pest. By anybody doing political work, you knew that you would not send any younger woman around him.
2: Right.
3: All the folks that endorsed him really have to do some kind of public reckoning around acknowledging not just his mistakes, but how they ended up endorsing a known sex pest whose policies also suck.
2: Right.
3: There was no, not that you can balance, but it's not like, oh, dude, he's really progressive as long as you're not a woman in touching distance. That was not the case with him. So I just want to thought that even though that happened, folks are still supporting another person who admitted to sexual assault, which is the current treasurer who is now running for lieutenant governor, Fiona Ma, who had to admit to a judge that she got in the bed naked with an unwilling staffer. So I just want us to be consistent that if we're trying to be all progressive and stuff, we have to hold each other accountable, not just the straight white guys, but within our communities. And when we have folks assaulting and harassing folks, we need to hold all of us accountable for those things.
2: With the Eric Swalwell seat, anybody that you suggest we look at?
3: Aisha Wahab, it's a complicated thing because she's running to replace him, but then also he resigned, so she's also running to fill his current seat as well as his next seat. So she's going to be in about four elections.
2: Right.
3: So without going into more detail, if you see Aisha Wahab on any ballot, vote for her. Don't worry, okay. You're going to end up doing that four times.
2: Ludovic, I appreciate you taking time out. You're welcome to stick around, but I wanted to be mindful of your time. Okay. Chaney, you had your hand up. I was going to go to Melina, but did you want to add something real quick before I turn it over to Melina?
8: No, let Melina take

0: Eleanor. We recognize the sacrifice of Ibrahim. And we have to be willing to step out on faith at some point. We have to be willing to cast our ballots for people who we actually believe in. Under no circumstances will I vote for a genocider or a police, funder. I won't vote for them. I just won't. I think that I'll say that in terms of Democrats, if people find themselves tethered, at least Tony Thurman is talking about universal housing. He has a record of being able to be elected to statewide office. I don't know why people discounted him or are discounting him other than he's Black. But I'm not going to vote for a mainstream Democrat in any race.
1: Well, you have the floor. Who should we vote for? Everybody listening.
0: So I'm casting my ballot for Butch Ware. I also think that Ramsey Robinson, his points are really good. I think that when people talk about voting for third parties as throwaway votes, we have to remember that there's a lot to be won. That when political parties win a certain percentage of the vote, they become eligible for public funds. And we want to make sure, I think, that this is, again, an opening up of opportunity, right? As we look at really terrible options, because I also don't want to vote for a billionaire. And I agree with what was said about Steyer. I've seen him in Los Angeles invest in things that are really important. So Black land ownership has been another area of investment. And for me, that doesn't make up for the fact that he made all that money off of private prisons and has been unwilling to do several things. He's better than a lot of what mainstream Democrats are advocating for. However, I think it's really important that we invest in what we believe in. And I believe in a Butch Ware gubernatorial race. I think also some of the other races, though, that we need to watch are like Working Families Party candidates. So Jane Kim running for insurance commissioner. I live in Los Angeles, where the Altadena fires have devastated our communities. We don't want an insurance commissioner that's in the pockets of the industries they're supposed to be regulating. And so it's really important that we do that. Lieutenant governor, we have an opportunity to elect a lieutenant governor who has advocated for and implemented universal basic income locally when Michael Tubbs was the mayor of Stockton. And so we have an opportunity to vote for him. So there's some good stuff on the ballot. But I'll just close by saying that
1: before you close, what's going on with the mayorship down in L.A.?
0: What I'm closing with. Vote your vision, not your fear. Just because somebody used to be a progressive does not make them our people. If they are owned, I love what Ludovic said, follow the money. If they are owned by police associations, if they are giving away even more of our city budget to LAPD, LAPD budget rivals what the U.S. government spends on aid to Israel, $4 billion now. I am not voting for Karen Bass. I am voting for Ray Wong. Ray Wong is deeply steeped in people's budget work, and she is unafraid to step out and be visionary. The column that's coming out in the L.A. Sentinel tomorrow is titled, "You Don't Have to Sell Your Soul to Win Elections."
1: We're going to jump in here. That was the voice of Malina Abdullah breaking down her predictions or her thoughts for the upcoming California primaries. We're going to continue this conversation tomorrow here on Hard Knock Radio. We have a lot more ground to cover. I want to thank our guests so far, Tim Redmond from 48 Hills, Ludovic Blaine, political strategist, consultant, Pamela Drake, and Chaney Turner and Kalima Price Force. So with that being said, tune in tomorrow. We'll take it up from there. We're out for now. That's the end of the Election Roundtable Part 1.

0: Big shout out Anita and Davy D. Yeah, right, feel me? Yeah. Honing down at Hard Knock Radio.
1: Hard Knock Radio.
0: Kind of crazy, though. Oakland, stand up.
2: Yeah. Stand up.
3: Well, I have a sort of suggestion. And that is this. That before we decide either to save the planet or to destroy it, we pause for a moment of silence. I don't mean that kind of grim silence which one observes when somebody says such and such a famous person has just died and we'll observe a moment of silence in his honor, and everybody frowns and thinks very serious thoughts. That's not silence at all. I mean real silence, in which we stop thinking and experience reality as reality is. Because after all, if I talk all the time, I can't hear what anyone else has to say. And if I think all the time, and by that I mean specifically talking to yourself subvocally inside your skull, if I think all the time, I have nothing to think about except thoughts. And so I'm never in touch with the real world. Now, what is the real world? Some people have the theory that the real world is material or physical. I say it's made of kind of a stuff. Other people have the theory that the real world is spiritual or mental. But I want you to point out that both those theories of the world are concepts. They are constructions of words. And the real world is not an idea. It is not words. Reality is

0: You will find, therefore, that if you get with reality, all sorts of illusions disappear. And I will mention several illusions that have not this kind of existence. Let's begin with some very down-to-earth ones, like money. Money is a very useful method of accounting. It is a measure of wealth, in the same way as inches are measures of length and grams measures of weight. You cannot eat money. You could have a fantastic quantity of dollar bills and stock certificates on a desert island, and they would be useless to you. What you would need would be food and animals and companions. Money simply represents wealth in rather the same way that the menu represents the dinner. Only we are psychologically perverted in such a way that some of us would rather have money than real wealth. But you know, you cannot drive in 5 cars at once, even though they be Cadillacs. You cannot live simultaneously in 6 houses or eat 12 roasts of beef at one meal. There is a limit to what one can consume. So that's one of the sort of confusions I'm talking about. Another is that we confuse ourselves as living organisms with our idea of ourselves. That is to say, with a conception of myself which is called the personality or ego. That is what we have been told we are.
1: This horrendous explosion went over her head and slammed into the backside of one of the whales and it exploded and she screamed.
2: How can we ever stop the clear cuts in the forest if we're so effective at clear cutting one another?
3: To recognize one's own insanity is, of course, the arising of sanity.
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sorrow and helplessness. In this next half hour, hello, this is Reverend Billy from the Earth Church in New York. Thanks for being with me. In this next 29 minutes, let's inhabit the common sense of survival, peace. Capital P-E-A-C-E. It's not really close at hand right now, but let's take it into our hands. It's there for us. It's in our bodies. It's in the survival part of our bodies. Long ago evolution. We want peace. Let's make that decision right here at the top. We want peace. Now, the vengeful tribal memory of historical abuses, it's all understandable. And as I speak now, this weekend, of course, the protests will continue. But let's now, for this half hour, let's just give ourselves the job of remembering and then re-operating inside of peace as a way of living and doing something with our hands and our minds as a practical thing to apply. Because peace has become this brilliant bird of paradise. Deep in the woods, we can't see it. We kind of hear it singing, but it's way in the distance. Speaking of peace singing, let's go to the people who were teachers of peace in the past and remember them. Remember their brave souls and how they lifted voices for us. You know, I'm thinking of Nina Simone and Joan Baez, and I'm thinking of Nelson Mandela and Johnny Cash. And, you know, sometimes peace came in friendships. Nina Simone and James Baldwin, Bishop Tutu and Nelson Mandela. I'm thinking of Johnny Cash and Bob Dylan. Let's remember when peace was solid like that, a way of speaking and singing, a way of being together, where we had this resistance to the bullet and the bomb. Shall we do that? Shall we go there and just reignite in our body's memory that common sense of survival? Somebody give me a peace, hallelujah, today. Hallelujah.

If I had thought at some point that we were going to make everything better by singing We Shall Overcome, I would have been really in distress now, but I was had the right people to train me, to teach me that you overcome a little bit at a time. And we overcame a lot, and now there's been a big slide. All the more important to keep working and doing your part in what I call it's like an oasis of sanity.

0: I come to this magnificent house of worship tonight because my conscience leaves me no other choice. I join you in this meeting because I'm in deepest agreement with the aims and work of the organization which has brought us together, clergy and laymen concerned about Vietnam. The recent statements of your executive committee are the sentiments of my own heart, and I found myself in full accord when I read its opening lines. A time comes when silence is betrayal. That time has come for us in relation to Vietnam. The truth of these words is beyond doubt, but the mission to which they call us is a most difficult one. Even when pressed by the demands of inner truth, men do not easily assume the task of opposing their government's policy, especially in time of war. Nor does the human spirit move without great difficulty against all the apathy of conformist thought within one's own bosom and in the surrounding world. Moreover, when the issues at hand seem as perplexing as they often do, in the case of this dreadful conflict, we are always on the verge of being mesmerized by uncertainty, but we must move on. And some of us who have already begun to break the silence of the night have found that the calling to speak is often a vocation of agony, but we must speak. We must speak with all the humility that is appropriate to our limited vision, but we must speak. And we must rejoice as well, for surely this is the first time in our nation's history that a significant number of its religious leaders have chosen to move beyond the prophesying of smooth patriotism to the high grounds of a firm dissent based upon the mandates of conscience and the reading of history. Perhaps a new spirit is rising among us. If it is, let us trace its movements and pray that our own inner being may be sensitive to its guidance.
1: Okay. We are very, very happy and excited to have our next guest back with us here tonight. He is truly a legend in the music world, and tomorrow night this man will be playing the big Bob Dylan tribute taking place at Madison Square Garden here in New York City. Ladies and gentlemen, as I said before, quite a pleasure to welcome him back to the program, the man in black, Johnny Cash. Johnny!

0: Man, the Reverend back again. Peace is always right here inside. And it's been far away from us. The peace movement is not something that people have been repeating. It's not on our lips. But now more than ever, it needs to be reclaimed. You with me? Peace is a sensual gift that comes with the gift of life. It's a sensual life. It's loving communities, it's loving relationships. And the more you do peace, the more peace keeps peacefully moving into other people's souls. And eventually the people with the weapons and the guns and the explosives, they put those weapons down. Now we know what we're up against. You and I are the innocents. We are not armed. We're the people trying to protect our children. We're the people trying to find a place that's safe. We know the petro personalities and religious fundamentalists and racists. We know they're coming to get us. They have belief systems that are armed. We know them. And we confront them with our new ways of living, new ways of deploying innocence. We're not just running away anymore. We protest with our newfound peace movement. And the killers will become lovers because they'll be overwhelmed by innocent life. They're not as powerful as the earth. And we are the earth. Earth-alleluia. Peace-alleluia.
1: Hello, welcome to News from the Natural World. I'm Savitri D. Europe is experiencing a so-called heat dome as warm air from northern Africa pushes temperatures well above normal levels for the month of May. The UK reported its hottest ever day for the month of May at 95 degrees Fahrenheit in southwest London, breaking a record of 94.7 degrees Fahrenheit set at the same location the day before. France has also logged the two hottest ever days in May and said that the heat wave could last throughout the week, predicting temperatures could go as high as 102 degrees Fahrenheit in some areas. French authorities on Tuesday reported at least seven deaths linked to the heat wave, five of which were drownings, as many people sought relief at water spots. Authorities in Britain said four teens had drowned in England since Sunday. A record May temperature of 83 degrees Fahrenheit was recorded at two of Ireland's weather stations amid the current blast of heat. Europe is warming faster than any other continent, closely followed by Asia, with North America in third place, according to data from the U.S. National Oceanic and Atmospheric Administration. There are now more than 1,000 suspected Ebola cases in the Democratic Republic of Congo and at least 246 deaths. Neighboring Uganda has reported nine confirmed cases and one death. Medecins Sans Frontières Deputy Director Dr. Alan Gonzalez said never before had so many cases been recorded so soon. Gonzalez added that containment efforts and humanitarian aid deliveries were being delayed by major constraints, including border and airport closures. Ongoing conflict in the Democratic Republic of Congo is also significantly hampering the Ebola outbreak response. As of the 27th of May, 2,635 known contacts have been listed in Ituri and North Kivu provinces. When the loss of a queen wasp triggers a power struggle and social turmoil, colonies can survive the upheaval thanks to so-called compensatory wasps that pick up the slack. A new study focuses on cooperative societies of tropical paper wasps found in the Caribbean, where many individuals live together, but reproduction is controlled by a single dominant female. When a queen is removed, aggressive interactions between females escalated as multiple wasps competed for reproductive dominance, and the colony's usual social networks rapidly broke down. Rather than a smooth transfer of power, succession involved a period of intense chaos and conflict involving many group members. Despite this turmoil, the wasp colonies did not collapse. Instead, stability was maintained by a distinct group of individuals the researchers term compensators. These compensators avoided engaging in aggressive conflict and power struggles, and instead increased their investment in essential tasks such as foraging and brood care. By ensuring that food continued to reach developing offspring, they helped maintain societal function through periods of intense social turmoil. The compensators did not appear to be biologically different from those engaging in fighting, which the researchers say suggests their behavior may reflect strategic decisions rather than fixed roles. If a hungry caterpillar starts to chomp on the succulent leaves of a common bean plant, a highly sophisticated defense system kicks into action. The bean plant sends out a chemical distress signal that summons predatory wasps to its aid. A study published in the journal Science Advances reveals how the plant pulls off this trick. As the insect eats, fragments of plant proteins are broken down in its gut, leading to the formation of inceptin, a small peptide. The caterpillar then deposits this molecule back on the leaf through its oral secretions. A sensor on the surface of the leaf, called the inceptin receptor, recognizes the molecular signature of inceptin even at low concentrations. This triggers the plant to release volatile chemicals into the air, attracting nearby predatory wasps. Over millions of years of evolution, the stinging insects have learned to associate these airborne chemicals with a food source, and they swoop in to take the caterpillars out. A sweeping new study of wild snakes in the southeastern United States has revealed a hidden health crisis. Researchers found that many snakes are carrying multiple infections at once, with a dangerous fungal disease called ophidiomycosis, or snake fungal disease, emerging as one of the biggest threats. Pygmy rattlesnakes appeared especially vulnerable, frequently infected with both the fungus and a parasitic snake lungworm. The researchers discovered that 80% of the snakes carried infections. The most widespread pathogen was the bacterium Salmonella enterica, which appeared in 63% of the snakes. Another common infection came from Hepatozoon, a tick-borne parasite found in 53% of the animals. Scientists also detected antibiotic-resistant mycoplasma in 18% of snakes. These bacteria can cause upper respiratory illness and had never been reported in wild snakes in the United States. Many snakes were carrying more than one pathogen at the same time. A casual walk through an Ithaca cemetery led to the discovery of a gigantic hidden bee population. Roughly 5.5 million ground nesting bees packed beneath the soil. Scientists believe it may be one of the largest bee aggregations ever documented and say the insects are crucial pollinators for apple orchards and other crops. The bees have likely lived there for more than 100 years, thriving in the cemetery's undisturbed sandy soil. The insects were identified as Andrena regularis, commonly called the regular mining bee, a solitary wild bee species that nests underground and helps pollinate crops and wild plants. Although honeybees receive most public attention, about 75% of bee species are solitary ground nesters, like Andrena regularis. A mysterious, small blue octopus discovered nearly 6,000 feet beneath the waters of the Galapagos Islands has officially been identified as a brand new species, about the size of a golf ball. The tiny creature stunned researchers during a deep sea expedition when it suddenly appeared on camera, crawling across the ocean floor near an underwater mountain. The newly described species was announced in the journal Zootaxa after researchers confirmed that the unusual octopus had never been documented before. The animal was first spotted during a 2015 deep-sea expedition aboard the exploration vessel EV Nautilus. The scientists' immediate reactions were captured in the expedition's audio recordings. "He's tiny. It's blue." The creature has blue flesh and large eyes and could easily fit in the palm of a child's hand. It is called Microilodine galapagensis. Scientists have uncovered a surprising navigation system in pigeons, iron-filled immune cells in the liver that may act like tiny magnetic sensors. The discovery could solve a decades-old mystery about animal navigation and reveal an unexpected connection between immunity and sensing the environment. Researchers found that these cells, called macrophages, accumulate iron while breaking down old red blood cells. The iron gives the cells unique magnetic properties that could allow them to respond to the planet's magnetic field. On overcast days, when the sun was hidden, pigeons that lacked the macrophages lost their sense of direction and had difficulty navigating home. On sunny days, however, they successfully returned, likely relying on the sun as a navigational cue instead of Earth's magnetic field. These findings suggest that birds use both magnetic information and solar cues to orient themselves during flight. And now, the sounds of extinction, the Dartford warbler. The Dartford warbler is a silvid warbler in the passerine family from the warmer parts of Western Europe and Northwestern Africa. It is a small warbler with a long, thin tail and a thin, pointed bill. They are mostly insectivorous, eating caterpillars, butterflies, beetles, and spiders. Dartford warblers almost died out in the United Kingdom in the severe winter of 1962-1963, when the national population dropped to just 10 pairs. This small, sensitive bird almost died out again after huge heath fires in 1975 and 1976, when virtually every juvenile failed to survive their first year. After a near total collapse, the Dartford warbler is making a comeback in the English countryside with 264 pairs counted in 2025, a 45% increase in just 5 years. And hear the sound of the Dartford warbler.

And so it's time to say goodbye. Here we are in this crisis. I hope that some of the thoughts that I've had about peace, you feel good about it and feel encouraged and see a way forward. It's a time of sorrow, but it's also a time for a lot of people of just a hopelessness. And let's be realistic. I mean, that is, it just doesn't seem like the human race is learning and going forward sometimes. The peace movement is an evolutionary movement because peace changes and grows. And war is not that. War takes us backwards into hatred and fear. Well, it's 3 a.m. here in New York, and I'm going to sign off now. It's Thursday night. I've got to go into Times Square today and preach peace with my friend Teodros Tamrit. And we will then sail into our Sunday performance with the Stop Shopping Choir. I know that people will find their way back to peace. I have that faith. And I know that you can't say peace enough. You can't, it's all over the sky. It's in the soil. It's growing in the trees. It's the force. Like the old Star Trek thing. I mean, Star Wars. Couldn't they name that, give it a better name? They use that idea of the force. The force is peace. And we will learn it from each other. We'll share it. And we will go forward. And we have that faith. And I want to thank the people that contributed today, but I'm saying goodbye before I know exactly what's going to be in the show today. Jason Candler will be putting it together today, and I'll be on the phone with him. Savitri D will have the news. We'll try to get talk today on the phone with Joan Baez, and I hope that our famous peace friend will find a good song today. Let me just thank her, whether she's in this 29 minutes or not. Thank all the other people who did contribute. The Stop Shopping Choir, Jason and Savitri. Well, let's end today. Say goodbye. Peace, hallelujah.

You feel the earth.

leafy trees and bushes and grasses, and all around me, just this waves of green. And I knew it was time to make my radio message for Earth Riot Radio, but I hadn't brought my phone. I thought if I could just capture the sound of these, all these leaves, but I was reaching for my phone, but like a little ground animal rummaging through my satchel, but my hand couldn't

flutters and whistling and rustlings, and some branches moved around like maestros, you know, conductors of a symphony of leaves with arms and hands outstretched. It was all, I felt like invisible horses were running through the forest. I need to get my device for this show. This Earth Riot show has to have this. I have to capture this. But I don't think I brought my phone. And I felt like I was sinking back into 5,000 or 50,000 shades of green, handling this wind, these horses, these invisible horses running through the forest. Invisible horses. And below me, there's this pond. Or maybe you'd call it a kind of inlet, maybe a river or a branch of a river. And there was this wind running over the water. There's a wind, a current in the water running. It had its own wind, a wind of water, see-through vibrations, full of life, I'm sure, baby salamanders and microbes and fish and algae flowers and fish. What are they? Can they see me up here? Waving my arms around, trying to capture this. What are the fish forgetting and remembering? And what do they see? And there must be lots of things from us down in their rusty license plates and wires and gum wrappers and the wind and the water waves from each, flowing over each other in different

They're all missing each other. There they go. There they go. They're receiving the wind. And I'm sitting here swimming in place. All this scrounging for my phone. Can I just forget about my phone? But I'm thinking about Earth Riot Radio. I need to capture this somehow on tape. Is that an old technology? I'm not sure. I've got to get this for my pocket-sized piece of plastic and rare minerals, but maybe my satchel over here

Hello, welcome to News from the Natural World. I'm Savitri D. Deadly floods swept through the Nigerian town of Makwa after torrential rains. The death toll is more than 200 and another 500 people are still missing. Residents said the pressure of the floodwater was so intense that bodies washed up in the town of Raba, at least an hour's drive away. More than 3,000 houses were submerged. Experts say the frequency and severity of floods in Nigeria have increased due to climate change, unregulated construction, and poor drainage infrastructure. Widespread food shortages continue in Gaza. Israeli forces have shot and killed Palestinians forced to make their way to so-called aid distribution sites run by the U.S. and Israeli-backed Gaza Humanitarian Foundation. In southern Gaza, at least 75 Palestinians have been killed at or near these aid hubs since operations began on May 27th. Dead spiders curl up in a clawed position that may have useful applications in robotics. Scientists from Rice University have harnessed the unusual locomotion mechanism of wolf spiders to create a type of robotics they've coined necrobotics. Unlike animals that use muscles, spiders rely on hydraulic pressure to control their eight legs. A specialized structure called the prosoma chamber allows them to channel bodily fluids into their limbs, causing them to extend. Using a needle and some superglue, researchers created a seal in the prosoma chamber so they could effectively inject air into the spider's limbs, causing them to inflate and extend. Reducing that air pressure then allowed the legs to close in, creating a mechanical gripper. The necrobots last roughly 1,000 trials before starting to crumble. Researchers think they could be useful in pick and place tasks, such as in the assembly of microelectronics. A woman has brought the first ever wrongful death lawsuit against Big Oil, claiming fossil fuel companies' climate negligence caused her mother's death during a major heat wave. Juliana Leon died of hypothermia in Seattle at age 65 during the 2021 Pacific Northwest heat dome, an event that killed nearly 200 people, which meteorologists say would have been virtually impossible without human-caused global warming. The day Julie died was the hottest day ever recorded in Washington state, with temperatures peaking around 108 degrees Fahrenheit. Major fossil fuel companies should be held accountable for Leon's death because they failed to warn the public about the dangers of planet heating emissions. Researchers have recorded wild chimpanzees in Guinea-Bissau using stones to produce sound, presumably as a form of communication. Over the course of a five-year field study, a striking behavioral pattern was observed. Adult male chimpanzees repeatedly struck stones against tree trunks, resulting in characteristic piles of stones at the base of these trees. This behavior is referred to as stone-assisted drumming and appears to be related to the classic drumming with hands or feet on hollow buttress roots, which chimpanzees use to convey information over long distances or to display dominance. Scientists suspect it may be that these loud, low-frequency sounds are meant to carry further than typical within-group communication. The acoustic properties of a stone striking a tree make that feasible in densely forested areas. Observations also point to cultural transmission as young chimpanzees adopt the behavior from older group members. More than one-fifth of the global ocean, an area spanning more than 75 million square kilometers, has grown darker over the past two decades. Ocean darkening occurs when changes in the optical properties of the ocean reduce the depth of its photic zones, home to 90% of all marine life, and the places where sunlight and moonlight drive ecological interactions. Interestingly, around 10% of the ocean, more than 37 million square kilometers, became lighter over the past 20 years. While the precise implication of these changes are not clear, the researchers say it could affect huge numbers of the planet's marine species. The changes are likely a result of a combination of nutrient, organic material, and sediment loading near the coasts, caused by factors such as agricultural runoff and increased rainfall. In the open ocean, the darkening comes down to changes in algal bloom dynamics and shifts in sea surface temperatures, which have reduced light penetration into surface waters.
Windrunner is a supersized aircraft that's currently under development. The plane will boast an 80-meter or 262-foot wingspan and measure 108 meters or 354 feet from tip to tail. It's able to carry 12 times more cargo volume than a typical Boeing 747 commercial aircraft. Windrunner is being designed specifically to carry wind turbines. The nose of the plane can flip up, allowing wind turbines blades of over 100 meters or 328 feet in length to be shuffled into the cargo hold. Another key feature of the plane's design is its ability to land on very short, unpaved landing strips that are likely to be found in the remote regions where wind farms are being set up. A Cooper's Hawk has been observed using a pedestrian crossing signal to ambush urban prey. Perched near idling cars during long red lights, the Hawk launched its approach only after auditory pedestrian signals predicted an extended signal phase, resulting in a longer line of vehicles. Urban birds face complex and challenging environments shaped by constant human activity and infrastructure. Moving vehicles represent both hazards and opportunities that some birds exploit for feeding and strategic advantage. Crows drop hard-shelled food onto roads for cars to crush, and goshawks in Hamburg have been documented slipping behind buildings to hide their approach. Accipiter hawks are known for combining ambush tactics with rapid chases, requiring an understanding of prey movement patterns and the ability to plan ahead. Cooper's Hawks began to utilize cities as habitat in the 1970s. The core values of vegetarians diverge sharply from those of meat eaters, revealing a profile less about kindness and more about individuality, according to psychologist John Neslek, who conducted exhaustive testing and research on thousands of people in multiple countries. Vegetarianism may reflect a pattern of independence and nonconformity rather than a heightened concern for social harmony. Across cultures, vegetarians express lower regard for values linked to social order and tradition, such as conformity, security, and benevolence. At the same time, they rated values tied to personal agency, including stimulation, achievement, and power, as more important. Neslek interprets this combination as evidence that vegetarianism may function less as a moral imperative and more as a form of self-definition through resistance to dominant norms. And now the sounds of extinction, glaciers. Glaciers are found on every continent except Australia, from Mount Kilimanjaro to the Austrian Alps and the Karakoram Range in Pakistan. Their meltwater sustains rivers critical for farming, fisheries, and drinking water, and diverse ecosystems around the world. Last week, 9 million tons of ice and rock descended on the Valley of Blaten in the Swiss Alps, destroying hundreds of homes and obliterating a village that has been there for 800 years. When the glacier known as Birch Gletscher collapsed under the weight of the rock and debris that had accumulated on its surface due to a series of avalanches. The scale of the glacial landslide that hit Blaten is near unprecedented in the Swiss Alps, but glaciers and permafrost are melting and destabilizing across the world. As they do, terrain that was once frozen solid is crumbling and sinking. Some glacial lakes are overflowing, and rivers of ice that have endured for millions of years are cracking, shrinking, and being loaded with debris. How these mixed structures of earth and ice will behave in a rapidly warming world is unpredictable. Glaciers in the Alps have lost 50% of their area since 1950, and the rate at which ice is being lost has been accelerating, with projections that all of the glaciers in the Alps could be gone in this century. Peru has lost more than half of its glacier surface in the last six decades, and hundreds of glaciers around the world have completely disappeared in the last 10 years, mostly due to the increase in the average global temperature. Around 25% of current sea level rise is attributed to glacier melt. Even if global temperatures stabilize at their current level, 40% of the world's glaciers will be lost. And hear the sound of glacial melt.

But all these young people in their green trucks, I can see them in the middle distance beyond this little forest I'm sitting in, with young men and young women in green trucks steering around with jobs to do, with the shovels in back. And then there are men in suits. They're invisible too, but I'm sure they're here, and they're full of hurry and hate and trying to find the young ones in the trucks, trying to get them to do things. And meanwhile, the wilderness is coming up from the rivers and the wilderness is falling down from the sky. And the young park people, they've stopped the truck in the forest somewhere and they're kissing each other. And the old men in suits are wondering what they're doing, and they're turning. The old men in suits are turning into herons and little blue herons and salamanders and wild horses and the color of ink. The herons are bluish, the color of ink. Maybe the ink on the contracts and the ink on the laws and the directions and the hate and fear, the ink. I'm looking for my phone. Where's my phone? I've got to get this for Earth Riot Radio. Have you ever heard of our radio show? It's Savitri. She has the news from the natural world. And well, okay, I'm in love with Savitri. And then there's Jason, the invisible third party, the editor of all this. Jason's waiting for us to bring him things that he can place and piece into a jigsaw puzzle of sound. And the earth has lost patience. The earth has run out of patience. And the wind, this amazing wind, the sounds of this wind, as I sit here on this riverbank, how amazing. I feel like I'm swimming in place, and invisible horses are running over me.

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0: wild environment in which we live, which is constantly selling itself as prosperity, the American dream, exactly what we wanted, ultimate convenience, status, good looks, eternal youth, getting laid, all of it, all the time. When it's actually none of it all the time. We need to make rituals now, new rituals. And that little look up, stand up, walk to the tree, just make that a concentrated thing that we put it all together. And, well, we've been working on something called floppy yoga. In which you, in your mind, you imagine that move of forthright freedom from corporate media. You put it in your body. You're standing up. You're looking up. You're remembering what a tree is. This is your very idiosyncratic, your personal dance of freedom. And so, you turn to the left. Each of us, I believe, and I hope that the choir who's hearing this new church catechism for the first time, I hope that you agree with me. And up in the balcony, you mysterious souls, are you inclined to go along with this as well? Because what I'm going to ask you to do now, all of you, as a demonstration to our public, our lost souls, I would like to just ask you to imagine yourself getting up from the screen and walking.
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3: Tranquility Base here. The Eagle has landed.
0: Armstrong is on the moon. Neil Armstrong, 38-year-old American, standing on the surface of the moon on this July 20th, 1969.
4: That's one small step for man, one giant leap for... Hey, is that KFOI? It is! Coming through! That's KFOI, 90.9 FM, Red Bluff, Redding, planet Earth! You know, over there! Rocket nine, burning out the fuse out here alone. Buzz, can you believe it? Hey, Buzz, check it out! Buzz, what are you doing?

0: Hello and welcome to Background Briefing, available 24/7 at backgroundbriefing.org. I'm Ian Masters, and today we'll examine a number of stories and issues in the news. We'll begin with Trump threatening to bomb Iran tonight, then reversing himself, suddenly claiming, quote, the highest level of Iranian leadership has approved something that the US, Israel, Saudi Arabia, UAE, Qatar, Turkey, Pakistan, Bahrain, Kuwait, Jordan, and Egypt have also approved. Joining us to analyze the real situation, both present and future, regardless of Trump's desperate promises and delusional spin, is Robert Pape, a professor of political science and the director of the Chicago Project on Security and Terrorism at the University of Chicago, specializing in political violence and international security affairs. He's the author of Dying to Win, The Strategic Logic of Suicide Terrorism, and Bombing to Win, Air Power and Coercion in War. He blogs at The Escalation Trap on Substack, where his latest articles are The New Phase, Iran is no longer fighting for survival, it is fighting for dominance, and Day 100, Why Iran's Strategy is Expanding and the Ceasefire is Breaking Down. Then, after a revolt in Congress over Trump's nomination of Pulte to be the Director of National Intelligence, with a refusal to renew Section 702 of FISA to spy on Americans, Trump ditched Pulte today and announced he's replacing him with the more acceptable Manhattan U.S. Attorney, Jay Clayton. Joining us is Elizabeth Goitein, the co-director of the Liberty and National Security Program at the Brennan Center for Justice and a nationally recognized expert on presidential emergency powers, government surveillance, and government secrecy. Previously, she was counsel to Senator Feingold, the chairman of the Constitutional Subcommittee of the Senate Judiciary Committee, and she's the author of The New Era of Secret Law and has an article at the Brennan Center we will discuss. Section 702 of the Foreign Intelligence Surveillance Act explained, for too long, this law has allowed the government to evade privacy protections and spy on Americans. Reform is overdue. Then finally, we'll speak with Moira Donegan, writer in residence at the Clayman Institute for Gender Research at Stanford University. Her work has appeared in the London Review of Books, Book Forum, and the Paris Review, and she's the co-host of the podcast In Bed with the Right and a columnist at The Guardian, where her latest article we will discuss is Trump's Claims About California Vote Rigging Are a Grim Preview of November. And joining us now, Robert Pape. He's the author of Dying to Win, The Strategic Logic of Suicide Terrorism, and Bombing to Win, Air Power and Coercion in War. He blogs at The Escalation Trap on Substack, where his latest articles are The New Phase, Iran is No Longer Fighting for Survival, It is Fighting for Dominance, and Day 100, Why Iran's Strategy is Expanding and the Ceasefire is Breaking Down. Welcome to Background Briefing, Robert Pape.
1: Thanks for having me, Ian.
0: Well, thanks for joining us. And again, we've been whipsawed by Donald Trump, who promised a bombing campaign tonight and even capturing Hog Island, which is where 90% of Iran's oil is exported from. But now he's just today changed his mind and basically reversed himself, saying that, quote, based on the fact that discussions with the Islamic Republic of Iran have been brought to the highest level of Iranian leadership and approved, I have, as President of the United States of America, canceled the scheduled strikes and bombing against Iran this evening. Discussions and final points have been, in both concept and great detail, approved by all parties involved, including the United States, Israel, Saudi Arabia, UAE, Qatar, Turkey, Pakistan, Bahrain, Kuwait, Jordan, Egypt, and others. Now, I don't know whether all of those countries have ever agreed on anything, so I'm beginning to wonder what this is all about. It seems to be about a leader who's floundering and doesn't know how to get out of the trap that he set for himself. How do you see
1: that? Yeah, that's for sure, Ian. He is stuck in the escalation trap, and he can't get out. And the floundering that you're seeing reflects that. I can certainly understand people listening. We're used to our president, the words meaning something. What you're seeing more and more are the words just don't mean much. Now, his behavior means something. So it's not true that his behavior is different, is not different. He's been very aggressive in recent days. ways. And I also want to point out that in the past, he has used his posts as a subterfuge to essentially get the enemy to stand down or to lower their alert level. So what's really coming in the next 12 hours, 24 hours with Trump, you really don't know from his words. And that's been true during this entire war, but that's been true before this war.
0: Well, but what you're writing about, and I've heard this from other analysts, Robert, is that if indeed this war can ever end, and that's a big if, the day after is when things really go south, which means that Iran will have won and there'll be a complete strategic realignment in the Gulf. Already the U.S. partners in the Gulf are furious that they've spent all this money on weapons and American protection, and it's not doing them any good. Qatar just sent a delegation to Tehran today, a high-level delegation. There have been reports from intelligence sources that Qatar and Oman are paying off the Iranians not to bomb them, whereas Kuwait and Bahrain haven't paid and they're getting bombed. So you've also got the two heads of the UAE, the brothers, MBZ and his brother, apparently at loggerheads over whether they should, you know, stick with America or make a deal with Iran. So how do you see the post-war situation in terms of strategic realignment, assuming the war ends?
1: Well, I don't think the post-war situation is coming anytime soon, Ian. I know everybody wants it to, and every time Trump says he's not going to bomb, the war's over. That has not been true for this now 104th day of the war. That's just not what's coming, Ian. And precisely because of what that post-war situation would mean. So as you just laid out, the post-war situation, were it to end now, would be a gigantic, colossal strategic defeat for President Trump. And he really is not able to withstand that. He's heading into the midterms. These midterms for Trump are really crucial, not just for what happens in November, but what happens in the next 2 years of his presidency. You see, if he loses the midterms and then the Democrats take the House, and the Senate, then there's a good chance Republicans are going to throw him under the bus as they're looking to 2028. I mean, what exactly are they keeping a loser around for? He'll have lost the Iran war in a catastrophic way. He will then have lost the position, the strategic position, by the way, for the Republicans in the next 2 years. So what exactly is the reason why the Republicans are keeping him around? The people who'd want to keep him around are the Democrats because it was such a loser. So this is enormous stakes for President Trump. And so the picture you just painted are precisely why in the last few weeks, we haven't been seeing an end game. Doesn't matter how much President Trump tells us negotiations are about to. This just has no meaning. I think the latest count is he's on his 40th time since March 29th. That is in the last 75 days. He's at his 40th time when negotiations are just on the cusp. We just need one or two more days. Well, that's just not realistic in the first place. And his rhetoric doesn't make it realistic. What you're really seeing, Ian, is we've gone through the opening of a game. We're now in the middle game, not in the end game. And people can't will it into the end game. They can will the price of oil down for a while until the inventories run dry, which they are going to do. So we can keep pretending that those inventories are not running dry. But they're going to run dry the third, fourth week of July. And just last night, I spent 4 hours with the world's top experts in oil inventories walking me through the details of that. And it doesn't matter how much talk there is. You can talk down the price. You can't talk up supply. So we will run out of key supply here at the end of June. Why? That's just a fact. And so this is not suddenly changing. And so what you're really seeing, Ian, is in the last two, 3 weeks, Iran has moved from survival to ambition. It has spread its wings. It's widening its ambition. It's no longer just how do I hold on to a regime. It's the regime is not collapsing. It is stiffening, and it's no longer even how do they hold on to Hormuz. They can tighten it. They can loosen it. But what they're doing in the last 3 weeks is they're widening their ambition to include Hezbollah, to include the Red Sea. Now people say, well, what do you mean? Widening it. Hezbollah has been a proxy for Iran for decades. Well, the fact is, since 1982, Iran has supported Hezbollah. That's a long time in world history. However, it's the first time last week that Iran attacked Israel, the homeland of Israel, to defend Hezbollah. You see, normally in these 45 years, Hezbollah has been the pawn to help out Iran, not the other way around. And Iran has their leaders, their IRGC leaders, other leaders have gone public about their ambition. They're building a security belt from the Mediterranean to the Red Sea to the Gulf. That is their new ambition, not negotiations here. And it doesn't matter how often President Trump says so or not. And also, you're seeing that Trump's just his words just don't really mean that much anymore. Actions are different.
0: So if Iran, as you say in your article, Robert, if Iran is no longer fighting for survival, it's fighting for dominance. And you've just laid out how that is happening before our eyes. And I might add that the Yale historian Timothy Snyder has just written a piece titled Superpower Suicide. It does feel as though the United States is just absolutely bleeding its power, dissipating its power as we speak in an absolute flaying around because of an act of geopolitical stupidity. But I wanted to get a sense from you about whether in the short run, Trump will simply just sell out and make any deal because of the price of gas and how it's hurting Republicans ahead of the midterms, or two, at the end of the day, will the country wake up to the catastrophic failure and diminution of the U.S. strategic position in the Middle East after all of these decades of investment in the Iraq War, the Afghanistan War. We've spent something like $10 trillion, and all we ever get out of it is more and more misery and death and destruction.
1: I absolutely wish this war would end, Ian. I've been very vocal against forever wars. I was vocal against the Iraq War in 2003. So, and Afghanistan, keeping there. I wanted to get bin Laden, but aside from that, I thought those forever wars were a strategic mistake. So I'm very much against these forever wars. But that said, I think it's unrealistic, the expectations that probably 70% of the public have. And again, it doesn't matter if 70% of the public have those expectations. That doesn't make them realistic yet. I think what you're articulating is what 70% of the public think, which is Iran, or which is Trump is going to take any deal to get out. The problem here is Iran is part of that equation, and Iran's not letting Trump off the hook. It's Iran who has publicly said the negotiations are dead. So let's just be clear. This is they have publicly declared on June 1st, negotiations are dead. They said, if you want us to get back in the room at all, we want $24 billion up front. Now, that's not a signing bonus. That's a talking bonus, Ian. So just think about that for a moment. And they further have said, and what they're going to do is demand all American bases and troops leave the Middle East. So when we talk about what is the deal here, this is not a question of Trump just promises not to bomb between now and the midterms and maybe he sticks with it. That's not what's really at issue. What Iran wants is they want a 5-year, 10-year time horizon of some greater material confidence that they're not not going to get struck because Donald Trump wakes up at 3 in the morning and decides to push go. So this is really going to take actual removal of the infrastructure of America in the Persian Gulf. That's a different story. So I think if once we clarify what the issues are, I think it becomes more problematic for any American president. You could flip-flop Trump with Kamala Harris and right now. That's not possible, but you could. And you're not ending this war this way. I realize Democrats all want to hear that they could do it better. But I'm here to not just soothe people. I'm here to tell them what to expect. This war is going to go on probably through January. So the real timeline here is not by, you know, end of June. It's not when the inventories run out. Iran is preparing for when the inventories run out at the end of July. That's why they're talking about the Red Sea. Notice that's not been much in play. Why would they be doing that, Ian? They're doing it to prepare for more leverage in the coming months, not for cutting a deal and calling back to February 27. I'm with you. I want that to happen. I would love that to happen. I think about that every day. I wish I could bring us back to in the time machine to February 27. But that's not the expectation to plan your life around. The plan your life around is this is going through the midterms, very, very, very likely, and even more than that, probably through January until they see just where Trump is after the midterms. Is Trump the wounded duck for the next 2 years or not? They won't know until January.
0: So given that Iran, as a precondition, as you just pointed out, Robert, is they want the $24 billion of their money, I might add. They want that up front. And that would mean that Trump would have to swallow all of his attacks on Obama for allegedly handing over a plane load of cash, which never happened. And obviously, he's balking at that. So when you say that the negotiations are dead in the water, what about the
1: Iran? Just to be clear, Iran has said they're dead.
0: Exactly. Well, Iran has said it, and we're not listening, but they are making it clear. And we see, and you've also articulated the reasons why. They're in the catbird seat because, after all, the best card they have, which is the Straits of Hormuz, was given to them by Trump. So how bizarre is that? But if Iran says that the negotiations are dead, does that also mean that the ceasefire is dead? Because as far as I can tell, neither side really wants to reignite the war.
1: Iran, I think, is perfectly happy not launching attacks, but that doesn't mean it's not going to retaliate and retaliate two tits for a tat. They're going to one-up in retaliation for any attacks, and that's what you've seen since June 1st. So they're warning. They warn, for example, Israel. Israel, you hit Beirut, the strongholds of Hezbollah in Beirut. We're going to attack your homeland. And then Israel did that. Then they attacked the homeland. So they gave Israel the warning. Israel ignored it. And that's how you got that exchange. And that's what they have been doing. So what they want, Ian, here is, I think they're not just playing for time. They're not just biding their time. This isn't treading water. These are all the comforting things people are saying, hoping everything will just magically resolve. The reality is, Iran is growing its ambition, and that ambition is about to grow August 1st. So it's not done growing yet, and it's not growing just through missile strikes. It's going to grow as an inherent property of the oil inventories running dry. And we can debate, and I just did this last night, is it going to be July 21st, or is it going to be August 7th? That's the debate among the world's leading experts in oil inventories, which I just spent the night with at the University of Chicago in a very closed-door session. So this is not really up for, like, there's no factual disagreement here except for a few days. The real issue is Iran, the political issue is that Iran knows that, and they're playing not for time and not just treading water and not going to just willy-nilly launch strikes. What they're doing is they're waiting for August 1st. That's what they're waiting for, Ian. And then I'm pretty sure they're gonna see if Trump keeps pushing here the Red Sea, which right now is providing 3 to 4 million barrels of oil a day. You start turning that off on top of, you wait till August 1st, Ian. Once our oil inventories run dry, then that 3 or 4 million barrels of oil a day coming through the Red Sea, that's going to be pretty precious for whether or not inflation is at 5% a month or is at 7% a month. That's the issues. That's the way to think about this.
0: Right, and the Saudis, of course, have a pipeline across from the Gulf to the Red Sea, which is
1: That's what we're talking about. That's why the Saudis are petrified about what might happen here. They're you're right. They are they're, they you just pointed out that the Gulf states are suddenly finding ways to curry favor with Iran. That's called bandwagoning in my world of international politics. And that is what happens with strong powers. You get a lot of bandwagoners, and this is going to go on. And I think it's going to get worse on August 1st because Saudi Arabia is going to see very, very clearly that they are going to be the key source of additional leverage once the oil inventories run dry, you see.
0: Right.
1: And all of a sudden, this is going to, and I think this is why you're seeing the escalation in, by America. I don't think Trump is literally just being impulsive. I think he's. I think somebody's probably telling him exactly what I've just told you. Bessent is probably explaining to him these facts of the real world of inventories,
0: Right.
1: and that means the facts of Iran's leverage. So this is almost surely what he is seeing. And the problem for Trump is he doesn't have good tools to head this off. Because as I'm saying here, when you say cut a deal, this will mean months to physically remove the infrastructure of US bases. There's 13 of them in the Gulf. That's what we're talking about here. And if the Democrats want to push for that, they need to articulate that. Right now, that's not what's happening, Ian. What's happening is we're getting some unrealistic assumptions here across the board. Trump's unrealistic assumption is that punishment squeezing Iran is going to produce more concessions. On the other side, it's we can just kind of walk away from this, and we don't have to do anything except promise not to attack. No, Iran's seen right through that. That's what they're exactly demanding, Ian. Their rhetoric, in so many words, is exactly what I'm telling you. They're being super concrete about what they want.
0: Well, obviously, and I've heard rumors, by the way, Robert, that the Saudis are paying off the Houthis. Whether that could continue if Iran wants to pull the trigger and close the Red Sea off to the Asian
1: No,
0: markets.
1: exactly right. This is one of the things we talked about in this session here. So there's some truth to what you're saying, apparently, Ian. It's not that, but keep in mind, this is not a war for money. So Iran is trying to get money, but it's not a war primarily for loot. Sometimes Trump talks that way, as if people just want loot. Well, maybe in his circles, people just want loot. I don't know here. But that's not what Iran is vying for. Iran is vying for power. Power first, loot second. And so, if they have to sacrifice some money from Saudi Arabia to put more pressure to increase the rate of inflation in the United States, so be it. This is the I have to remember MBS in Saudi Arabia was part of wanting to assassinate the supreme leader. I don't think there's any real love between the new supreme leader and MBS, who killed his dad for or helped support killing his dad, for example, here. So I think we need to understand that once we get through to January, Ian, a lot of these ideas of how far they want to wreck the U.S. economy, increase the rate of inflation, how much they want to lower equity markets, they'll know how far they can take it by January. And then they'll probably be thinking about, like the rest of the world, what's their plan until the 2028 U.S. election. But I think that we need to see everybody's clock is really about the midterms. And for Iran, that means growing as much power and leverage between now and the midterms in January, and then just see how far you took it. That's to be seen. I'm sure Iran doesn't know how far they'll take it. They can really take it. But I think this is what's the real competition that you're seeing play out in front of your eyes. It's not just, oh, some tit for tat strikes and, boys will be boys. That's not what's happening here, Ian. This is great power politics of the first order. And we're playing a losing game up until now.
0: So just in closing, Robert, Donald Trump boasted about the last round of bombing, saying it with pride that we just spent $250 million worth of bombs bombing Iran. That's $250 million. We spoke earlier about the $10 trillion at least so far that the U.S. has essentially wasted in wars in Iraq and Afghanistan with nothing to show for it except misery and death and destruction. So at the end of the day, are we going to bankrupt ourselves? I mean, already the Pentagon, Hegseth, is asking for $1.5 trillion next year because of these wars. So at the end of the day...
1: Let me just share with you some of the deeper economic discussions that the experts in the world are actually having, Ian, which is, at what point does Iran want to stop what's called demand destruction? You see, over the next 6 months, Iran has an enormous geopolitical interest in wrecking the presidency of Donald Trump, leaving him as a wounded duck into the final 2 years of his presidency here. And of course, the Democrats would love to keep him wounded in that way, too. But still, the Republicans will maybe want to throw him out after January. But the bottom line here is Iran. But what's going to happen in January, Ian, is going to be a little bit different because, you see, having the world have a true depression will cause Iran's leverage to shrink over a couple years. Its economic leverage now is assuming that the price of oil hovers around 90 to 110 over the next 3-5 years. And if you can keep that up, then you're going to have pretty severe recessions and so forth. But you're not going to have the catastrophic demand collapse that would lead to offshore drilling, for example, which is fantastically expensive by these oil companies. So if you're really going to open up new supplies, now you've got to have the price of oil at $200 a barrel for several years to pay off all the billions and billions and billions of cost of that new oil supply. So that's really the issue that they're really discussing in. And so what you can see here is this all in terms of geopolitical sense points to the escalation trap dynamics I've been talking to you about for months and published before the war. I mean, this is tragic but predictable. It's the 20 years of modeling playing itself out right in front of our eyes here. And what that shows is Iran is vying for regional primacy. It's not just looking to get a better deal and try to stop a few bombs from hitting its country today, because if it doesn't have primacy, Israel and the United States are going to be able to pound it again whenever they want to.
0: Well, Robert, fascinating discussion, albeit depressing.
1: Well, I'm sorry, and I know it's the job of people want to end on a happy note. I got it. I understand that's how you keep on. But I'm telling you, Ian, that's my job. And notice that we've been on, and I explained when we came on, the regime change bombing was going to fail. It wasn't going to produce collapse. I explained that Iran was going to start to solidify. And it took Hormuz. That was on your show. Then also I started to explain, as we drifted into the blockade, the economic blockade was not going to generate leverage for more negotiations. And that's certainly proven true over the last 2 months. So you brought me on. And if listeners will just go back to the archive, you'll see at every step along the way, what's really happening is the hopes of ending all this somehow magically continue and actually grow, because the costs are going to continue. And now we're at 4.2% inflation for last month. That's last month's number. That's not a leading number. That's a lagging number. So this is going to get worse before it gets better. We haven't even seen energy start to spread through the economy yet. It's only right now narrowly hitting just the narrow sectors. Unfortunately, this is why this war was always going to lead to a catastrophic escalation trap, and there is no good way out of it. it's just the sad reality.
0: Well, Robert Pape, I thank you very much for joining us here today.
1: Thank you for having me, Ian.
0: And again, I've been speaking with Robert Pape, who's a professor of political science and the director of the Chicago Project on Security and Terrorism at the University of Chicago, specializing in political violence and international security affairs. He's the author of Dying to Win, The Strategic Logic of Suicide Terrorism and Bombing to Win, Air Power and Coercion in War. He blogs at The Escalation Trap on Substack, where his latest articles are The New Phase, Iran is no longer fighting for survival, it is fighting for dominance, and Day 100, Why Iran's Strategy is Expanding and the Ceasefire is Breaking Down. We're going to take a brief station break. We're back looking into how a revolt in Congress over FISA has forced Trump to ditch Pulte and replace him with Manhattan U.S. Attorney Jay Clayton to be the next Director of National Intelligence.

0: Welcome back. I'm Ian Masterson. This is Background Briefing, available 24/7 at backgroundbriefing.org. And joining us now is Elizabeth Goitein, who is the co-director of the Liberty and National Security Program at the Brennan Center for Justice and a nationally recognized expert on presidential emergency powers, government surveillance, and government secrecy. Previously, she was counsel to Senator Feingold, the chairman of the Constitutional Subcommittee of the Senate Judiciary Committee, and she's the author of The New Era of Secret Law and has an article at the Brennan Center, Section 702 of the Foreign Intelligence Surveillance Act explained. For too long, this law has allowed the government to evade privacy protections and spy on Americans. Reform is overdue. Welcome to Background Briefing, Liza.
1: Thank you. Goitein. Good to be here.
0: Well, thanks for joining us, Liza. And today, of course, Trump ditched Pulte because the House blocked the renewal of Pfizer. And they did it because of objections to Pulte becoming the next director of national intelligence, given his record of manufacturing and weaponizing information he had on people's private information on their mortgages. Imagine what he could do with all of the secrets in the U.S. intelligence world. So that alarmed a lot of people. But today, Trump has nominated Jay Clayton, who is a Manhattan U.S. attorney at the Southern District of New York. And there seems to be a lot of sighs of relief, if not celebration. And both the minority chairs of the House and Senate Intelligence Committees, Himes and Warner, are praising the choice of Clayton. So do you share in that optimism and relief?
1: Not at all, certainly not when it comes to Section 702. And I want to just push back against a couple of things that you said. Trump has not ditched Pulte. Pulte is still slated to serve as acting director for an indefinite period of time. Trump has not yet nominated Clayton. Trump has said that he will nominate Clayton. And there's formal paperwork that goes into this. Trump has said, Pulte will only be there a short time. Well, it's up to Trump how long Pulte stays in that role. And under the law, he can stay in it for 210 days. So there's going to be some strategy in this on Trump's part, how long he wants Pulte to be there, serving the role that Trump wanted him to serve as acting director, and then at what point Clayton would actually take over. We don't know the answers to those questions yet. I will also say that notwithstanding some of the early sighs of relief that you mentioned by certain members, there have been some serious concerns raised about Clayton's role in redacting the Epstein files, as well as some of the comments he's made about the California election. This is not a situation where Pulte was going to take over. He was bad. He's been pulled, and someone not bad has been put in his place. In fact, it is a far cry from that. But the other thing I want to point out is, you said that Pfizer had been blocked because of Pulte. Pulte is only one of the reasons why Section 702's reauthorization was stuck. That reauthorization was in trouble well before Trump announced Pulte's appointment as acting director of national intelligence. And that's because Republican leadership has refused to allow any votes on reforms that have broad bipartisan support. And this is historically not how things have worked. Historically, leadership from both parties has permitted votes on popular reforms, including a warrant requirement for when the government tries to access Americans' communications that have been swept in Section 702 surveillance. But there have been no amendments allowed in this process. And in fact, the legislation that was voted on in the Senate and the House was drafted behind closed doors. And the only people present for this were, or the only people brought into that process were Trump administration officials and members who have long opposed reform of Section 702. So that is really fundamentally the main issue right now in terms of getting Section 702 reauthorized. That is the reason that it will almost certainly lapse tomorrow.
0: Well, I apologize for underestimating Trump's mendacity. Not that I did, but obviously Pulte is going to be the wrecking crew, and he's going to get as much damage done as quickly as possible. Nobody quite knows whether he's going to eviscerate the DNI, or the ODNI, but whether he'll go after the 18 other intelligence agencies, there's an expectation that he will. Trump's already said that he's going to fire a lot of people. So, and we know that Trump thinks he's smarter than the intelligence community and hates them because they have, a lot of them have the goods on him. So that is clearly not a win. And then when you talk about Jay Clayton, it's true that at the SDNY, they sort of welcomed him, but now there's some concerns about him helping out Trump. He's a golf buddy of Trump's, helping him out on keeping his Trump's connections to Epstein out of the public view, which, of course, the acting attorney general is working overtime to do, along with the chair of the House Oversight Committee. And apparently Clayton has helped Trump by steering the investigations onto Democrats who may have had relationships with Epstein. He also was on CNBC Squawk Box recently raising concerns about the elections here in California and buttressing Trump's ridiculous claims of fraud in the votes. He said that the country was, quote, doing a absolutely terrible job on election integrity, and American people are right to question it. And I'm not saying that there is fraud, he said, but I'm saying that the opportunity for fraud makes no sense to me when we can make a much better system. None of that I find encouraging at all. In fact, it's pretty
1: and I think depressing. The important thing to keep in mind is what we've seen in this administration is that officials keep their jobs for as long as they are serving President Trump's agenda. If they stop serving his agenda in his eyes, they have a tendency to be fired. And that is what we've seen. Trump has made clear that one of his main priorities is going after the people that he considers to be his perceived political enemies. That is top of his agenda. So I think, you know, we have to expect that whoever is appointed as or is nominated or serves the position of Director of National Intelligence will be on board with that agenda, or else they won't serve in that position for very long. And let's also remember, just leaving aside who is going to be Director of National Intelligence, Todd Blanche and Kash Patel right now have warrantless access to Americans' communications under Section 702. Right now, it's not about who's going to be appointed in the future. And they, like Pulte, have shown that they are willing to misuse their position to go after Trump's political enemies. So that is fundamentally, Congress cannot hand warrantless access to Americans' communications to this administration, or frankly, any administration. This is not a new position for me. I have said this under every administration since I started working on Section 702, which is when 702 was passed. That's when I first started working on this. So, no government official should be able to read Americans' private communications without showing probable cause to a judge. That is at the heart of the Fourth Amendment to our Constitution. And right now, Section 702 violates that principle. It needs reforms. It needs a warrant requirement for access to Americans' communications.
0: And the House Speaker Johnson and others in trying to push through the renewal of Section 702 of FISA, they claim that Democrats and the 19 Republicans who voted against it are giving a gift to terrorists. Well, the person who's really giving a gift to terrorists is Kash Patel. He shut down counterterrorism. He shut down counterintelligence. The Russians literally have a free invitation. The doors are open. His priority has been to reassign all these FBI agents to immigration issues.
1: I'll say this. I mean, there are members of Congress who support reforms, also support reauthorization of Section 702 with reforms. And they have been trying to get into these conversations about reauthorization so that something can come out of it and Section 702 can be passed with these reforms. They've been shut out of all the conversations and leadership isn't allowing any amendments. Senator Wyden I think it was today. I've lost track of time. Maybe it was yesterday. But he, you know, stood up on the floor. He's one of the leading proponents of reforms to Section 702, and he offered an extension of Section 702 for 5 weeks, as long as there was some more transparency. He wasn't even at that point trying to ask for a warrant requirement. He was just asking for a little more transparency around the surveillance. And in exchange for that, there would be a 5 week reauthorization or extension. Senator Cotton stood up and blocked that extension of Section 702. So it is not the supporters of reform who have put Section 702 in jeopardy. It is the leadership who are just not allowing anything other than essentially a straight reauthorization.
0: Right. And Senator Cotton, of course, is the chairman of the Senate Intelligence Committee here, along John Thune, blocked these other measures and offers from Democrats likewise, and they're scheduled to return on Monday, the Senate. The House is supposed to return on June the 23rd. My understanding that FISA still can operate, it's in a sort of zombie way, because the new annual certification of the program in March means that the National Security Agency can continue to operate FISA Section 702 until
1: That's
0: next
1: right.
0: spring.
1: That's right. So Section 702 operates under year-long certifications that are approved by the FISA court on an annual basis. And the law is clear that these certifications and the directives that are issued to communication service providers under the certifications, once they've been issued, they remain in place until their expiration date, regardless of what happens to the underlying statute. The existing certifications were approved by the FISA court this past March. So what that means is that the surveillance activities that were approved by the FISA court in March can continue until March of 2027. They are locked in.
0: So just in the last couple of minutes, Liza, tell us what FISA should be and what should happen with Section 702. And as you've pointed out in your article, reform is overdue.
1: So Section 702 is warrantless surveillance, and therefore it can only be targeted at foreigners overseas. But Americans' communications are inevitably swept in because Americans communicate with foreigners. And because the foreigners... the foreign targets don't actually have to be suspected of any wrongdoing, which is, I think, something that sometimes gets lost in this debate. These communications can include entirely innocent conversations between Americans and their friends and relatives and colleagues overseas. Originally, when Congress passed this law, it required the government to minimize the retention and use of Americans' communications. It understood that there was a risk to privacy in this incidental collection, which is what the government calls it. But instead of minimizing retention and use, all of the agencies that receive Section 702 data routinely go searching through that data for the express purpose of finding Americans' phone calls and text messages and emails. And, you know, all of the agencies, FBI, NSA, CIA, run thousands of these warrantless searches every year. And they've led to just alarming abuses, searches for the communications of members of Congress and journalists and protesters from across the political spectrum. So the basic reform that has had broad bipartisan support for over a decade, it has passed the House twice, is a requirement for the government to get a warrant or a FISA Title I order. That is a type of warrant that the FISA court issues in foreign intelligence investigations before accessing Americans' communications that have gotten swept up in this surveillance. All of the proposals for this reform have reasonable exceptions to accommodate legitimate security needs, things like an emergency exception if it would take too long to get judicial approval ahead of time. And so that is the fundamental reform that has to be part of any reauthorization of Section 702.
0: Well, I thank you for joining us here today, Elizabeth.
1: Thanks, Ian. My pleasure.
0: And again, I've been speaking with Elizabeth Goitein, who's the co-director of the Liberty and National Security Program at the Brennan Center for Justice, and has an article at the Brennan Center, Section 702 of the Foreign Intelligence Surveillance Act Explained. We're going to take a brief station break and back looking into how Trump's claims about California's vote rigging are a grim preview of November.

0: Welcome back. I'm Ian Masters, and this is Background Briefing, available 24/7 at backgroundbriefing.org. And joining us now is Moira Donegan, writer-in-residence at the Clayman Institute for Gender Research at Stanford University. Her work has appeared in the London Review of Books, Book Forum, and the Paris Review, and she's the co-host of the podcast In Bed with the Right, and a columnist at The Guardian, where her latest article is Trump's Claim About California Vote Riggings Are a Grim Preview of November. Welcome to Background Briefing, Moira Donegan.
1: Thank you so much for having me, Ian.
0: Well, thanks for joining us. And we know that on January the 6th of 2021, after losing the 2020 election, Trump staged a coup. They sacked the Capitol, a bunch of lowlifes. They wanted to hang Trump's vice president. So given his history, it's not much of a stretch to assume that now that he's been told by the polls and by everybody around him, and by particularly by the Republican Party, who are quaking in their boots that they're going to get wiped out in November, they've surely told Trump, who admittedly is insulated against facts and surrounded by sycophants, but nevertheless, he's probably been told that the Republicans are going to lose in November. So having lost one, he stages a coup. And if he's going to lose another one, isn't it logical to assume that he'll stage another coup?
1: Yeah, you know, I think something that may have faded a little bit from the popular understanding of the way elections are administered now in the U.S. in the Trump era is that, you know, Donald Trump does not accept the results of elections that he loses or that his allies lose. And this is, you know, not something that a lot of election officials or a lot of sort of, you know, communities really had to deal with a ton in 2024, the last major election cycle, because the Republicans won. They had, obviously, Donald Trump won at the top of the ticket, and they had better than expected showings in a lot of, congressional and down ballot races. And because the Republicans were victorious, we did not see this contestation that elections were rigged. But now we see in the Democratic victories that have emerged in California, where, you know, Donald Trump's preferred candidate did not win in the LA mayoral race. He did not clear the sort of threshold that I think Donald Trump thought would have been acceptable in the governor's race. Now, because of those, I guess, poorer than expected showings by Republicans, now we're hearing these accusations of fraud.
0: Well, in late March, the end of March of this year, Trump sent out an executive order essentially saying to state election officials have a difficult choice to make. You either hand over

0: in terms of a bunch of thugs at voting booths with all this data, trying to disqualify people before they even show up. I mean, the plans are being laid. Now, it's in the courts already. The first judge let it pass. There's a hope that the full DC circuit will stop it, but you can't count on that.
1: Yeah, you know, I think it is probably wise for people to assume that, you know, the Trump-led Republican Party will attempt to gerrymander elections out of competitiveness, will attempt to make voting logistically harder, and might also attempt to intimidate voters out of voting, right? So, you know, this crusade that the Republican Party has taken on against mail-in voting really represents a sort of new partisan valence on what had previously been like a pretty widespread and party neutral or dare I even say bipartisan shift towards mail-in voting. Mail-in voting is very popular and does not require a, you know, excuse or a valid reason in some like pretty deep red states. Places like Florida, places like Kansas, places like Alaska, Arizona all have no excuse mail-in voting for all voters. And that had been something that had really been able to increase turnout, including among, you know, demographics that the Republicans have been trying to cultivate, older voters, right? Less likely or less frequent voters, these people who have been in recent years kind of going more and more Republican, were people who were using mail-in voting. And that really changed in the 2020 pandemic when a broader shift towards mail-in voting in the 2020 election cycle as a pandemic mitigation measure became wrapped up and became subject to a lot of conspiracy theorizing about the pandemic itself and various lockdown measures, right? So something that had been a tool that Republican election officials and Republican state officials had been willing to use to try and boost turnout among Republican-leaning demographics has now become a very, very partisan issue. And that means that these, you know, voting methods now have a partisan valence, right? Republicans are more likely to vote in person. Democrats are more likely to vote by mail. And that has created a condition on a lot of election nights and in a lot of election countings called the Red Mirage, where those in-person ballots that are a lot quicker and less labor intensive to count seem to run up a Republican majority in the vote tally, only for mail-in ballots that skew more heavily Democratic to come in and eliminate a lot of those gains, opening up an opportunity for people like Donald Trump to say, oh, look, they stuffed the ballot boxes or they're inserting these false votes because it looked like a Republican was going to win. When really what's happening is simply that all the votes are being counted, but because of Republican disinformation around mail-in voting, those voting methods have a deep partisan split.
0: So, Moira, does that explain why Trump is targeting, with his executive order, targeting mail-in voting and leaning on the post office to stop mailing ballots out or giving states, particularly Democratic states, the difficult choice of either handing over voting rolls or having mail-in ballots stopped?
1: You know, I think Donald Trump will do anything in his power to prevent people from voting against him or to prevent votes against him from being counted. So I think there's, there's always a bit of a mystery with Donald Trump and many of his ilk as to whether they really believe these things they're saying or whether they're doing it opportunistically. There's some evidence, certainly in the 2020 case, that Donald Trump knew that his claims about voter fraud or election irregularities were incorrect and invented, but pursued them in public anyway. I think Donald Trump's aim is usually to further the interests of Donald Trump, and that most of what he's doing can be explained in those terms.
0: Well, I guess Democrats are taking some comfort in the fact that Trump pulled Bill Pulte's nomination today to be the director of national intelligence. He'll be there in a temporary position until Jay Clayton, who is the Manhattan U.S. attorney, the head of the SDNY, which is you know, considered one of the jewels of the crown in what used to be a Justice Department, but there's now

0: the Department of Protection of the Trump Family's Criminality and Pedophile Protection. But Jay Clayton, who people thought when he took over SDNY would be, you know, something welcome, he's turned out to be a golf partner of Trump's. He's helped cover up the Epstein files. And recently on CNBC's Squawk Box, he raised concerns about the election counting in California and suggested that there'd been fraud in the vote. He said that the country was doing an absolutely terrible job on election integrity and that the American people are right to question it. And I said, I'm not saying there's fraud in California, but I'm saying that the opportunity for fraud makes no sense to me when we can make a much better system. So he's obviously a more respectable choice than Pulte, but I'm not sure that he's any less dangerous to the election.
1: Yeah, you know, there's a emergent sort of personnel and staffing problem in Trump, too, that was a lot less pronounced in his first term, where, you know, a lot of the people who had sort of principles beyond their own ambition, right, or who saw their own interests in terms, you know, greater than Trump or beyond the horizon of Trump's power, were willing to sort of broker deals with Trump and try to, you know, do work that they found useful or aligned with their ideals from within his administration. And that's really kind of not the case anymore. A lot of those people either clashed with Trump and got fired, or they left often for the private sector to jobs that they found, you know, a little less incriminating or a little less embarrassing. And what's left now is people who are either, you know, real true believers or cynical to a degree that I think would scare many of us, right? So I think there's something that you see with a lot of these nominations is that people will be appointed to jobs that they are not qualified for and don't seem to have a ton of interest in doing on the basis of what is considered their, you know, sole and most important virtue, which is loyalty to Donald Trump, willingness to do Donald Trump's bidding.
0: Well, we'll see what happens with Jay Clayton. It's good to see Pulte go. That was just appalling. But as I say, the new guy may be more respectable, but he'll be carrying Trump's water just as zealously. And I thank you for joining us here today, Moira.
1: Thank you so much, Ian.
0: And this has been Background Briefing. I'm Ian Masters, and I'd like to thank producers Graham Fitzgibbon and Asher Price. And if you've missed any of today's program and would like to explore our vast archives, you can visit us at backgroundbriefing.org, where we'll include extended interviews searchable by topic and have made it easy for you to sign up for the daily email updates that provide links to resources, articles, and books discussed on the program. 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And I'll be back again tomorrow with another Background Briefing at backgroundbriefing.org. Bye for now.

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0: I don't believe there's probably anybody that doesn't feel the grief, a great grief for our time. The losses are beyond the counting. So we're being asked to be alive in this time when we can hold the grief and hold it knowing that the grief and the outrage that comes up when we see what we're losing, that pain we feel for them, is grounded in a deep caring.
1: That's Joanna Macy, and this is Alternative Radio. I'm David Barsamyan. This edition of AR features Joanna Macy, Deep Caring for the Earth. The challenges humankind faces, from the climate emergency to species extinction to terminal war, may be difficult to comprehend, but we ignore them at our peril. Looking away is a lot easier than facing reality. Viewing the Earth as a giant shopping mall to be exploited is leading us to a literal dead end. The capitalist system solely cares about making money. Can a deep caring for the Earth emerge that is nourishing and sustaining rather than recklessly exploiting it? What creative steps can we undertake to reverse the dangerous course we are on? The clock is ticking as our precious planet takes one hit after another. Can global society wake up to implement policies that will avert catastrophe? If not, Joanna Macy says, it's curtains. Our guest today is Joanna Macy, a scholar of Buddhism, general systems theory, and deep ecology. Her lectures and writing on work that reconnects provided a visionary force in environmental and spiritual activism. She's the author of World as Lover, World as Self, and co-author of Active Hope. And now, Joanna Macy, Deep Caring for the Earth.
0: What we most want, I believe, is to discover our true vastness, the immense life that is within us, the great, fertile, brilliant web of life that has brought us forth, to wake up to the company of other beings through space and time, and walk out of that little closet of self-concern that is conditioned by the industrial growth society, the consumer society, the late capitalist political economy, where we're being treated like a bunch of addicts that can't wait for the next fix, whether it's a car or a dress or the latest foodie, gourmet, whatever, as if we couldn't think of anything better to do with our lives than to see how much we can own or how much we can put in the bank, as if that were a measure of the life that is in us. And so I think there's a great yearning in each one of us to be free to rejoin that great family of beings, that great dance. The metaphors abound for what we yearn for and what we deserve and what is our birthright to have, to see the beauty of the world and let that be enough, to feel the depth of affection we have for all beings and each other and let that be enough, to work together for the healing of our world. Ah, that's more than enough. And it's amazing that we, at this point, we're reflecting that and working with that with the students this weekend, how we were training our vision to see two amazing and apparently contradictory things that are happening at the same time in our world. Both of them unique. One is a transition to a life-sustaining society from a self-destroying industrial growth society, which sets its goals and measures its progress by how fast it can grow. Grow in what? Wisdom? Health? Happiness? One thing only. Corporate profits. Market share. And when you have that kind of force driving you, it's exponential, unsatisfiable, leads to a runaway system. And so the transition that we're in, that many of us, including me, call the Great Turning, I love the book about it that David Corton wrote. And I love the recognition by many of the minds that have been teachers to me that this great turning, this transition, is the third revolution of our journey as humans. The third we know about. And that it's fully as huge in scope and in magnitude as that first revolution in the late Neolithic 10,000 years ago, the agricultural revolution. That changed everything. Settling down, growing a surplus, growing more people, trading, learning to compute, to write, build silos, temples, stratified societies, etc. Changed everything. And then a bunch later, that second revolution, equally enormous in its effect on our psyches and on our relationships. That happened almost three centuries ago in England. And that was the what? Yeah, the Industrial Revolution. And again, that changed everything. The machine, the power of industrial technology, pulling people off the land into the mines and the mills and the factories, changing our relationships to each other and to the earth. And now, right on the tail of that, comes this third revolution. And I remember the first time I heard about this in these terms of third revolution was from William Ruckelshaus, who was our first Environmental Protection Agency head. And he said, the amazing thing is, whereas the first revolution, agricultural revolution, took centuries, and the industrial revolution took decades, maybe generations, this third one, to sustainability will have to happen in a matter of years and will have to be a totally conscious operation. We will choose it. So not only is there this revolution, this great turning, but at the same time, and you know this, I'm just saying things you already know in your heart, that there is this great unraveling. David Corton uses that term, and I find it totally apt that the social and really the ecological systems, the biological organic systems that have been woven over the millennia, bringing forth complexity of form and intelligence, are being shredded by loss of diversity and by poisoning and by paving over and by our heedlessness. So this is a time when you could get real depressed if you let yourself. And as a matter of fact, if there is, I don't believe there's probably anybody in this room that frankly doesn't feel the grief, the great grief for our time. The losses are beyond the counting. So we're being asked to be alive in this time when we can hold the pain and not run from it, hold the grief, and know that we're capable of that, and hold it, knowing that the grief and the outrage that comes up when we see what we're losing, and some of these losses, many of them are irretrievable, that pain we feel for them is grounded in a deep caring. You look at that pain and don't let yourself be persuaded by mainstream culture that it has to do with some, can be reduced to some private pathology or neurotic pattern. Don't fall for that. If tears come up and rage for what our people are doing to the earth, don't let them be persuaded that this is due to some private craziness. Just pause for a moment and bow to that and say, ah, I'm capable of suffering with. I'm suffering with my world. Ouch. And you will know that it's wholesome and natural and unavoidable if you're alive. And then you remember that the literal meaning of compassion is just that, to suffer with. Ah, I am a compassionate being. I am alive as a cell in the living body of earth, and this body is in trauma, so of course I feel it too. So we're in this incredible moment, unlike any that I can imagine ever having happened before. This moment when everything we've ever had to learn about courage, about our interconnectedness, can be put to use. As we stand with this two possibilities right in front of us, the great unraveling and the great turning. And we don't know. We don't know whether we're going to pull it off. But we know that we're here as part of that work, and that we can engage in that more fully when we see its inevitability and don't require guarantees that we're going to see just how wonderful our little piece of it is. That we free ourselves from dependence on seeing the results of our own actions. So it's just amazing to me that being alive in this time, if you don't close your eyes and ears, it's just like getting so many spiritual teachings. Wake up. Wake up. Wake up to your true nature as part of life. Wake up to your mutual belonging. Wake up to the courage that is in you. Let your heart be broken. It's okay. Actually, they say the heart that breaks open can hold the whole universe. It's that big. And in this time, then, it's so wonderful to be sitting in this room, in this place, where the teachings, the Dharma teachings, have been revered and kept among the many strands of the revitalizing of the spiritual life of our people. And how good to come here and see that in the Buddhist community and in Naropa, there is this environmental leadership program saying again and again, and you need to say that in Western Buddhism, which has a tiny tendency to think that the Buddha Dharma is given to us for our private tranquility. There's a little tendency that, in case you haven't noticed. Yes, so that you can get very calm and serene. And, yeah. So I consider this sometimes, it can be a little case of premature equanimity. Because what I find in the teachings and in my brothers and sister teachings out of this tradition as well as others, is that the spiritual gifts of this planet and the lineages are coming forward now in this time of crisis and need in order to bloom with fresher, stronger meaning than ever before, to help us walk out, to find that we can be what we most want to be. Heroes and healers, part of the great transformation, part of the waking up. And we're not doing that out of some inflated notion of who we are, but rather stepping aside from what we thought were our strengths and our individual wonderfulness to let the power of life come through, the power of the earth, the power of our interdependence, the power of our relationships, the power of life itself, so much bigger than anything we could ever attribute to ourselves or our achievements. What a time to be alive. I think that all the religious traditions in this time have riches for us who would take part in the healing of our world. I think central to all the great earth wisdom traditions, indigenous traditions, Christianity, Sufism, Islam, Judaism, Hinduism, Tao, all of it, are there bringing forth gifts for us to find our true strength. But I want to talk a little bit about the Buddha Dharma and about being right here in the Shambhala Center, the Tibetan strain of it. I feel so grateful. My life was changed, you know, by when I went over in the Peace Corps with my husband to India. We were staffed then. We went over with our children, and I found that I got very close to a volunteer who, up in Himachal Pradesh, and this was in the 1960s, was working with groups of Tibetans and a particular community of Tibetans, Kargyu Tibetans, who'd been very close to Chogyam Trungpa Rinpoche. And they were sort of like Dharma brothers together in the community of Tashi Jong. And I saw that in what they had experienced as they were leaving Tibet, fleeing the depredations of the Chinese and the occupation of Tibet, preserving the tradition that they had cherished. They were well acquainted with grief. They had seen how swift destruction can take over a people and its land, how fast it can be plundered, how quickly its institutions, even those most revered, could be insulted and demolished. It's like they expected some of this. And here is from a warrior song of King Gezar, written how many centuries ago? 8, 9 centuries ago, and doesn't it sound as if it were today? It goes, "Our earth is wounded. Her oceans and lakes are sick. Her rivers are like running sores. The air is filled with subtle poisons, and the oily smoke of countless hellish fires blackens the sun. Men and women scattered from homeland, friends, family, wander desolate and uncertain, scorched by a toxic sun. In this desert of frightened, blind uncertainty, some take refuge in the pursuit of power. Some become manipulators of illusion and deceit. If wisdom and harmony still dwell in this world as other than a dream lost in an unopened book, they are hidden in our heartbeat. And it is from our hearts that we cry out. We cry out, and our voices are the single voice of this wounded earth. Our cries are a great wind across the earth. I can feel that. I can feel our cries ringing out, and the yearning of our hearts like a great wind. And that it's appropriate. It's all right to feel that. Okay if the heart breaks. And then, later on, from this same community of Tibetans that I became sort of wonderfully wedded to in a way. That's one of the greatest things happened in my life, was that this community of Tibetan lay people and lamas took me in. And I would visit them when, over the years, when I'd go to other places, other countries, back to my homeland, we would be seeing each other. And once when I went back, it was 1980, and Ronald Reagan had just been elected, and I heard Bashkin Tashi Jong people talking about a prophecy that was seemed to be coming true in our time, even though it was 12 centuries old. It was found in the Kalachakra Tantra. But it seemed to be happening for this generation now in the late 20th century. Well, what's it about? I said. And they said it's about a very dark and troubled time. Well, I wanted to hear about that, being rather apocalyptic of my turn of mind. And as I said, Ronald Reagan had just been elected. And so I asked for some of the lamas to tell me about it. And this is the version of it. There, I found that there were different versions. One version I got from Taisitu Rinpoche, who had his monastery not far away. And when he spoke of it, it was in connection with a retreat that he wanted me to take for 3 years. And I said, Rinpoche, I can't do that because I have to stop nuclear war. And he said, well, don't you know that the kingdom of Shambhala is coming, and the king of Shambhala will disarm the weapons with by his power, as if that could happen without our doing anything. He said, just take it easy and go and meditate. Well, I couldn't do that. So, and I didn't really buy into that particular version of the Shambhala prophecy. And then another version that I heard was that it didn't really have to do with this coming of the kingdom of Shambhala. That's what the prophecy is. It didn't have to do with the outside world, but it was all a metaphor for one's internal battle or growth or enlightenment. Well, that didn't interest me too much either. But what did, and what I'm going to tell you, is the version of this prophecy that I heard from Dugu Chögyal Rinpoche. I'm going to tell it to you because it has given me my marching orders for the last 30 years. In pretty much his words. And as you hear this, you will hear the phrase Shambhala warrior. And you may recognize that this is a metaphor for the bodhisattva. That is the hero figure in the Buddhist scriptures, Buddhist world, the one who really gets it about our mutual belonging, our radical interdependence. And so they say the bodhisattva keeps turning back from the gates of nirvana to return to samsara till all beings, even to every blade of grass, is enlightened. So that kind of compassion. So here we go. I'm going to tell you the prophecy as I heard it from Dugu Chögyal Rinpoche, and I want you to hear it as if it is about you, which I actually think it is. There comes a time when all life on earth is in danger. In this time, great powers have arisen, barbarian powers. And although they waste their wealth in preparations to annihilate each other, they have much in common. And among the things they have in common are weapons of unfathomable devastation and death, and technologies that lay waste the world. And it is just at this time that, when the future of all beings seems to hang by the frailest of threads, that the kingdom of Shambhala emerges. Now, you can't go there because it's not a place. It exists in the hearts and minds of the Shambhala warriors. And actually, you can't tell a Shambhala warrior by looking at her or him, because they wear no uniforms. They bear no insignia. They wield no banners to identify them. They have no barricades on which they can climb to threaten the enemy, or behind which they can rest and regroup. They don't even have any home turf, because ever and always they must move across the terrain of the barbarian powers. And then he said, now the time has come when great courage is required of the Shambhala warriors. Moral courage and physical courage, because they are going to go right into the heart of the barbarian powers to dismantle the weapons, those armaments that are fabricated and deployed on air trigger alert. Yes. And the decisions that are made, they are going to go into the corridors of power to dismantle the weapons of mind. And he said, Joanna, mind this. This is very important. The Shambhala warriors know that these weapons can be dismantled because they are manomaya, mind-made.
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0: These weapons can be dismantled because they are manomaya, mind-made. They are made by the human mind. They can be unmade by the human mind. Because the dangers that are coming upon us now are not brought by some evil extraterrestrial force or some satanic deity or even some inexorable, unalterable fate. But they arise from our actions, from our relationships, from our habits. They are made by the human mind. They can be unmade by the human mind.
2: So, now is the time, he said, when the Shambhala warriors go into training. How do they train? I asked. I was ready to sign up.
0: And he said, they train in the use of two weapons. What are they? And Dugu Chögyal held up his hands the way the lamas hold the ritual objects in the great lama dances of his people. And he said, one
2: is compassion. And the other is insight into the radical interdependence of all phenomena. And you need both. One is not enough. You need the compassion because that provides the fuel, the motive force to move you out, to go where you need to go, to do what you need to do. And what it involves is this: to not be afraid of the suffering of your world. And if you're not afraid of the suffering of your world, then nothing can stop you. But he said, by itself, that's not enough, because it can burn you out. It's very hot. So you need the other, that wisdom, that insight into our interexistence. Now, that's very important, he said, because with that, you know that this is not a battle between the good guys and the bad guys, but that the line between good and evil goes through the landscape of every human heart. And that we are so interwoven with each other in the web of life that even the smallest act with clear intention can have reverberations through the web that you can hardly begin to discern. But that, he said, as important as it is, it's a little cool. And so you need the heat of the compassion. And I realized then that, when I had been seeing the Tibetan monks in their puja with their moving their hands and the moving mudras, hand gestures, often as not, they were dancing with their hands, the interplay between wisdom and compassion. Well, that's it. That's the prophecy. On that occasion, my family happened to be with me, and we were lodging at the edge of the community, and I rushed back, and I was getting back to meet my I went in and I said, you won't believe what I just heard from Chuchao Rinpoche. And I told the prophecy. And my son Jack said, well, didn't he tell you how it's going to end? Oh. It's wonderful that you laugh. I laugh too. I said, oh, Jack, if he had told me how it's going to turn out, I wouldn't have believed him. And don't you believe anyone who tells you how it's going to turn out. Because the magic and power of being alive at this time is directly proportional to the uncertainty. That uncertainty keeps you awake. You think sometimes that you want guarantees. Well, I would get involved in that campaign if I were sure that my involvement would make a decisive difference. I hear that a lot, you know, from people. But that kind of certainty is not in the scene for us now. That kind of certainty doesn't grow courage. It's in the risk-taking that the courage happens. And then I remember, I'd like a guarantee, but where is there a guarantee in life? When you fall in love with someone, is there a guarantee that you're going to have a lasting, healthy relationship? When you plant seeds in the soil, is there a guarantee there's going to be sufficient warmth and moisture for a bumper crop? There never is. And it is that which draws forth from us the vital ingredients of our engagement and our involvement and our risk-taking and our courage and our solidarity with each other. There you have it. I think it's just about my favorite thing to tell you. But I have some other things I want to share. One is that, you know, those two weapons is actually, that's the term he used, compassion and wisdom, relate to my two favorite hand gestures of the Buddha, the mudras. There are so many different ones. There's this for teaching, there's this for giving, you know, but my favorite two is this. I'm giving them to you. Yeah. As my gift to you. There, that's the first. That's the Abhaya Mudra. It means fear not. Don't be afraid. So you can use that. Very useful in a time like this, where even our own government likes to keep us in line by scaring us. And when I saw that, you know what I immediately thought of? The traditional Native American gesture when I was a little girl in school. I thought all Indians went around doing this. How? And then I realized that that gesture of Native Americans is precisely, don't be afraid. See? Don't be afraid. I carry no weapon. My hand is bare, naked. Nothing to fear. I come in peace. And my other favorite gesture is the one that is always associated with the Buddha of our time, Sakyamuni Buddha, because as you know, as the Buddhist movement developed through time, the truths that were conveyed in it seemed so great you could never imagine that they weren't always around. So people figured that there were earlier Buddhas and a whole string of them. But our Buddha, Shakyamuni Buddha, of our era, was known in art and the way he was represented by touching the ground, touching the earth. Bhumisparsa Mudra. So you remember to do that. And I want you to remember the story that goes with it, which you may know already, so you'll hear it again. How Gautama, before he became the Buddha, he had left home, he was seeking the end of suffering, he was trying to figure it out. Why is it, how is it that we cause suffering to each other and ourselves? And he went to the best of the yogic teachers, excelled in every domain. He did mortifications of the flesh till he almost died. And then he just said, I'm going to sit down there under that tree and I'm not going to get up until it becomes clear to me the cause of suffering. And so he did. So when the Buddha sat down, that tendency was represented in the figure of Mara, who was portrayed or understood as the figure of sin and death. And Mara was furious that this young Gautama Siddhartha was going to sit down and figure out the cause of suffering for the sake of the cessation of suffering. That was a very unwelcome idea to Mara, because suffering was his stock and trade. So he had to scare Gautama the Buddha off. And so he sent visions of very seductive dancing girls. And did our boy Gautama flinch? Did he move? Yeah. No. He just stayed in perfect concentration. That didn't work. So then he sent visions of ghoulish demons and arms with weapons and all kinds of scary things. Did our Gautama flinch? No. He just stayed there, totally concentrated. So then Mara was furious, and he said, by what right do you think that you can sit there and resolve the problem of suffering? By what authority do you think you can do that? Now, interestingly enough, Gautama did not present his curriculum vitae. He didn't say, my father is a prince in the Shakyamuni. He didn't say, I've been to the very best yogic schools. He didn't say, I have mortification of the flesh, PhD in that. No. He didn't say anything about himself. What did he do? He touched the earth. I am doing this by the authority vested in me by the earth. That's what that gesture says. And they say in the scriptures that the earth roared. Now, I love that story, but what the point of it is that you have the same authority. For you, in whatever you are taking, whether it's planting a garden or protesting at a nuclear power plant or running for office, you are doing that for the healing for your people and the healing of our world by the power invested in you by the earth. You have been brought forth by the earth for this time. And earth will provide you, the web of life will provide you. The dependent co-arising, that power of our relationships with all that is, will provide the power. It's brought you up from the amoeba. It certainly ought to be able to get you through the next few days. So we can begin trusting that. We can begin really learning that what we most have going for us is not our own smarts and our own wiles or our own connections, but our passion for the earth and earth's love for us, which is life's. I've been stressing the Buddhist line on this, but that's there in all the great spiritual traditions and the earth wisdom traditions of the native peoples. And it is there in the scientists of our time, because there is a great scientific revolution, cognitive revolution going on now, which is turning our understanding toward that same recognition of the power of our relations with each other and with the universe, that we are not separate abiding selves, monads that have to be competing with each other or creating our own perfection and purity, but that we are currents of knowing and feeling and action, fed by streams of matter, energy, and information, these weaving together. And that became so clear to me in my own life when I turned toward systems theory. Happenstantially, as a matter of fact, I'm just looking. I didn't even know what systems meant. And if I'd somebody had explained it, I would have thought it was very boring and to some realm of science that had nothing to do with me. But I walked in and I listened to what the professor was saying and what he was drawing on the board. And I thought, this is the Dharma in another guise. And the main, again and again, key points about the Dharma were reflected as in the ontology and epistemology of the systems view. I bring that up not to make you laugh so much, which I don't mind, but which is to say that this shift in identity that we are invited to make now, you don't need to think of it just in spiritual terms or in poetic or mystical terms. This is seen very clearly in scientific terms from the systems perspective, that it is this notion that we are a self doing
0: our thinking between our ears, looking out at the world from behind our eyes, acting on it as a separate and distinctive individual is not the only way you see it. And that there is indeed, we get into a terrific trap if we identify who we are with this separate self that whose name we wear, you know. If I think all I am is Joanna, a white, aging American woman. And I want to just read a couple of paragraphs from the systems perspective. This is from my book, World is Lover, World is Self. So systems theorists point out, we were talking about that in our workshop this weekend, because I always bring it in. This is part of the liberation of our time. We can identify, shift our identity with something much bigger than the dramas and ambitions of this little piece of reality that is inside my bag of skin. So there's no categorical I set over against a categorical you or it. One of the clearest teachers of this is Gregory Bateson. He says the false reification, like thingification, of the self is basic to our planetary ecological crisis. We have imagined that we are a unit of survival, and we have to see to our own survival. And we imagine that the unit of survival is the separate individual or a separate species. Whereas, in reality, through the history of evolution, it is the individual plus the environment, the species plus the environment, for they are essentially symbiotic. The self is a metaphor. We can choose to limit it to our skin, our person, our family, our organization, or our species. We can select its boundaries in objective reality. And what we are experiencing is a bankruptcy of seeing this self as a unit of consumption that must always be buying and consuming to keep our capitalist political economy going. We can be liberated from that, and more people are allowing that waking up to happen. A waking up for the sake of life. My friends, this time it's not just one Buddha. This time everybody has to wake up. This time everybody wants to wake up. This time everybody can wake up. And without that, it's curtains, you know. So that's quite an interesting situation to be in. And we're waking up in so many different ways in the Great Turning. People are linking together in study groups. People are linking arms to say no to war and the fabrication of weapons. People are meeting in their towns and places to accelerate a great change, the great transition. So a beautiful part of the Great Turning is the transition culture. Becoming aware of how long we've been around, that we have a right to be here, that we have the authority of our 14 billion years of this universe, living in this universe. And that also invites us to open our heart minds to the future ones and to their right to live on a planet that is not poisoned, that is not decimated, that is not denuded. And much of the growing them out of the work that reconnects that we do is also nurturing our capacity to not only reach back to the origins that feed our power, but to those who are coming after us, so that those of future ones can we're working for their sake.

0: reaches out to draw strength from the ancestors and also inspiration from the future ones, so that we can act that we leave this planet inhabitable. Our love is sufficient for that. Our strength is sufficient for that. My closing poem is from Rainer Maria Rilke. It is the last of his sonnets in the Sonnet to Orpheus. And it is in a book that I, with my co-translator, translated. And during the time we were working on this, during the time of our invasion, the U.S. invasion of Iraq, and the time was so dark, and we felt such great futility, discouragement. But this kept us strong. This poem had a quality to bring us in touch with our strength and our faith and our true identity. So I'm going to say it to you. And then the first line is, "Quiet friend who has come so far." That's you. You've come a long distance through the ages. Quiet friend who has come so far. Feel how your breathing makes more space around you. Feel that every time with the mindfulness of breathing in and breathing out. Feel how your breathing makes more space around you. Let this darkness be a bell tower, and you the bell. And as you ring, what batters you becomes your strength. My favorite line, so I'll have to repeat them. Let this darkness be a bell tower, and you the bell. As you ring, what batters you becomes your strength. Swing back and forth into the change. What is it? What is this intensity of pain? If the drink is bitter, turn yourself to wine. In this uncontainable night, be the mystery at the crossroads of your senses, the mystery discovered there. And if the world has ceased to hear you, say to the silent earth, "I flow," and to the rushing water speak, "I am." To the silent earth speak, "I flow," to the rushing water, "I am." And that's what you are. By the magic of thousands of generations in this swiftly turning world, you've been given this flesh, this body, this house for your heart and mind, this sun, these stars, this soil. And you are not separate. Nothing can ever happen to you that will ever separate you from the living majesty of life and earth. Because that's your true nature. You belong. You're woven out of belonging. That is your strength.
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Series theme music is performed by the Kronos Quartet from Pieces of Africa. Joe Rich is our general manager and editor. I'm David Barsamyan. Thank you for listening. We go out with background music from Joni Mitchell, Woodstock,

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2: Hello and welcome in once again to Ian's House of Reggae, House of Reggae, House of Reggae, House of Reggae, here on www.reggaeworldmusic.com for another hour of fine Jamaican music. And today we are paying tribute to Frankie Paul, one of the legendary singers of the dancehall, who, following a long battle with kidney problems and diabetes, sadly passed away last month, aged just 51 years old. But back in the 1980s and 90s, he was a one-man record machine, as he recorded dozens of albums and hundreds of singles, which included, of course, some of the greatest dancehall anthems of all time, just like Pass the Cushion Peng, which kicks off the House of Reggae's Frankie Paul Special.

0: the late, great Frankie Paul with his all-time classic Pass the Kushung Peng, which he recorded at the Channel One studio when he was just 18 years old, and which was produced by Henry Junjo Laws and originally released on the Arrival label in Jamaica and the Greensleeves label in the UK back in 1984.
1: Ice, Irish.
0: And so, born Paul Blake in 1965 in downtown Kingston, Frankie Paul battled adversity all his life. But for a 10-year period from the mid-80s to the mid-90s, he was one of the most prolific artists in Jamaica and gained the rightful nickname of Frankie Dancehall Paul, as his rich, soaring voice could be heard blaring out his sound systems across Jamaica as he recorded for all the major producers of the day, on top of many of the best rhythms. And so today, I'm picking out just a handful of classics from that period, which highlight why he was one of Jamaica's best-loved singers who garnered a loyal fanbase all around the world. But before he could even dream of being a recording star, Frankie first had to overcome a debilitating disability, as he was born blind, and from the age of 5 attended a Salvation Army school for the blind in Kingston, where he was taught music and he was encouraged to develop his creativity. And in 1978 he met his hero Stevie Wonder, who had donated a braille copier to the school, and during Stevie's visit, Frankie performed a version of I Can See Clearly Now, after which the soul legend encouraged the youngster to take up singing, something he set about doing and was given his first big break just 2 years later, when still a schoolboy, Earl Chinnas Smith invited the teenager to the studio, where so enamoured were they by his vocal talent that they ended up recording a full-length album, which featured tunes like The Rich and the Poor, African Princess, and this next one called Give the Youth a Chance.

0: That was the teenage Frankie Paul, sounding not unlike Dennis Brown, with Give the Youth a Chance, which was produced by Earl Chinner Smith and the High Times Players, and went on to feature on Frankie's debut album Rich and Poor, which came out in 1982 on the Classic label. And it is worth mentioning that around the time of his first recording sessions, when discussing a stage name, it was Chinner Smith who suggested Frankie Paul, and well, the name stuck.
1: Keep listening, keep dancing, keep rocking, keep skanking, keep drinking, keep smoking, keep joking, while the music on display.
0: And so, following his impressive debut, Frankie finished his schooling and became a full-time singer, developing along the way his own fully assured voice that would soon be ringing out on sound systems across the island, and none more so than on this next record, which was produced by Henry Junjo Laws, whose own volcano sound was ruling the dances back in 1983, which Frankie documented in Worries in the Dance. Worries.
2: Now here comes the volcano style. Now this one is brutal and wild.

0: Frankie Paul with his first big breakthrough hit, Worries in the Dance, although that was the second cut of that tune, as it had initially come out on a Hitbound 7-inch in 1983, backed with a slower, heavier rhythm that was reissued by the Digicur label a few years ago, whereas this bouncier version was produced by Junjo and released on his own Volcano label in Jamaica and the Greensleeves label in the UK, where it turned up on the B-side of Pass the Cushion Pang in 1984, making it one of the best Greensleeves 12s in their whole discography. Meanwhile, that same year, Greensleeves also released a full-length album of Frankie's recordings for Junjo, which, as well as featuring the two just mentioned, also contained other dancehall favourites like Jump No Fence and Nema Talk Bout, and which catapulted Frankie's career into the Premier League of dancehall artists.
1: As it is, Mr. DJ, I love the way you really play. And the way you do it, believe me, you keep me skanking all night and all day.
0: And so, with the huge popularity of these tunes, Frankie became an in-demand singer. And still only a teenager in 1984, he made his first connection with Prince Jammy, a producer for whom he records some of his biggest hits in the second half of the decade. But before we get there, let's enjoy him deliver a righteous wail over a solid rhythm that was produced by Jammy and played by Chyna Smith's High Time Players, as this is called Do Good.
2: Do Good.

0: That was Frankie Ball with Do Good, which was produced by Prince Jammy and originally released on the Jammy's label in Jamaica and the Greensleeves label in the UK back in 1984, and can now be found on the Jammy's From the Roots double CD compilation on Greensleeves.
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0: But now, as we step it into 1985, the dances were changing again, this time into a more digital sound. And so Frankie hooked up with George Fang's Powerhouse label, which in the mid-80s released a barrel full of vintage rhythms that had been updated by Sly and Robbie. And so I've got a couple of his most popular tunes that he recorded for this setup now. As proving that any topic can be turned into a dancehall lyric, in a minute we'll be hearing about Alicia, the girl with a hungry belly. But first up, here is Frankie Ball, the King Champion. King Champion.

0: Wonderful stuff. That was both produced by George Fang and featuring Sly and Robbie on the rhythm. You first heard King Champion, which originally came out on the Greensleeves label in 1985 and also featured on the album Tidal Wave. And then following that was Alicia, which came out on the Powerhouse label the following year and was also the title track of Frankie's second album for George Fang.
1: Right now, we've been wonderful, surrounded by all these bubbles of talent.
0: And so, staying in 1986, as well as being one of the most popular dancehall singers in Jamaica, Frankie was now a worldwide reggae star, as he appeared at the Tokyo Reggae Festival and was also a regular visitor to both New York and London, where he could be found performing on sound systems and in concert. And on one such visit to the UK, he recorded this next tune about the unofficial bars and dances that were hosted in various basements and back rooms, called Shabeen.

0: The smooth side of Frankie Paul there with his ode to the Shebeen, which was produced by Sidney Crooks and released on both the Pioneer International and Trojan labels back in 1986, and can now be found on the Greensleeves compilation Frankie Paul Most Wanted.
1: Enough reggae music.
0: And so also in 1986, Frankie returned to Prince Jammy's studio in Waterhouse. But over the last 2 years, since he was last there, the music and Jammy's status had changed dramatically, as he was now known as King Jammy, thanks to the revolutionary Under Me Slangtang rhythm that he had first unleashed on an unsuspecting public in February 1985. And also because later that year, his sound system had reigned supreme at the very first four-way sound clash in Kingston, which had been dubbed the Shock of the Century, an achievement which Frankie celebrated in Cool Now, King Jammies. Cool.

0: That was Frankie P, Random Microphone Stand, with Call Now, King Jammies, which was produced by King Jammy and released on 12-inch on his own Live and Love label in 1986.
1: You little sound god of Odessa, anything that you can do, my sound can do it better.
0: And so, what you may have noticed with some of the tunes I'm playing is that lyrically, Frankie Paul wrote them in a DJ style, rather than in a more conventional singer-songwriter style, such as when he refers to himself and others within the song, or comments on recent events. And this is one reason why he became so popular with the dancehall patrons. But then again, to prove my own theory wrong, Frankie's biggest selling tune of his career was actually a cover version. It's in 1986, the American hippie band Jefferson Airplane, who by then had mutated into Starship, hit the number one spot in America with Sarah, a breakup tune with no happy ending. And within a year, Frankie recorded his own version of it that went on to top the reggae charts all around the world and became a lover's rock classic. Lover's Rock Classic.

0: That was Sarah, Frankie's biggest selling single that hit the number one spot in the reggae charts around the world. And that was produced by King Jammy and came out on the Jammy's label in Jamaica, the Live and Love label in the UK, and Moody's Records in America in 1987. And was also the title track of one of Frankie's albums that was released that year.
1: Wherever I drop my musical anchor, never you try to conquer.
0: And speaking of record releases, that in 1987, Frankie Paul was probably the most recorded artist in Jamaica, as in that year alone, he had a staggering 7 different solo albums released, which were then followed up by another half dozen the following year, proving that the reggae-buying public just couldn't get enough of Frankie's dancehall vocals in the second half of the 1980s. And so let's hear a track from just one of those albums now, which was a full-length set of his recordings from the up-and-coming producer Philip Fattis Burrell, as this is called Tato.
2: Respect.
0: Tato.

0: Featuring Sly and Robbie on the rhythm section, that was Mr. FP in a great dancehall style with Tato, which was produced by Philip Fattis Burrell and originally released as a 7-inch on his Vena label, before becoming the opening track on the album Warning, which came out on the Rass label in 1987.
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0: But now for another best-selling tune by Mr. FP, the hitmaker from Jamaica. As also in 1987, Frankie recorded this next one for King Jammy, that also went on to top the reggae charts around the world, and which became a hit a second time around in the mid-90s when he re-recorded it in a combination style with Bounty Killer. And so I've got both versions for you now, as this is I Know the Score. I

0: classic dancehall. As first up, you heard I Know the Score, which was produced by King Jammy and originally released on the Jammy's label in Jamaica and the Live and Love label in the UK, as well as featuring on the Sarah album. And then following that was The Real Score, featuring Bounty Killer, and which was produced by Jammy's brother, Trevor Uncle T. James, which came out on the Champion label in Jamaica and the Charm label in the UK in 1993.
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0: And so, hearing that great combination brings me on to this next one, which also came out in 93 and reflects Frankie's popularity and stamina in the fast-changing world of the dancehall. As even though I've jumped forward a few years, he was still recording dozens of singles and multiple albums every year, as well as being a popular draw at stage shows. And so this tune was another big hit for him in the dances, as he teamed up with Buju Banton for Bring Your Body, Come to Me.
2: Bring Your Body.

0: That was Frankie P and Buju Banton in combination with Bring Your Body, Come to Me, which was produced by Winston Riley and released on his Techniques label in 1993, and which can now be found on the double CD compilation of Winston Riley Productions, titled Quintessential Techniques.
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0: But now, for many reggae fans, Frankie Paul's enduring appeal was always the richness of his voice and the timing of his delivery, as he carried on the great tradition of quality Jamaican vocalists of previous decades. And so even if you weren't a fan of the changing nature of dancehall music in the 1990s, there was also the opportunity to enjoy Frankie's pure tones over some classic rhythms when he released the

0: Frankie Paul at Studio One there with Wanna Be Your Friend, which came out on the Studio One label in 1993.
1: Ever since I was a youth, I've always been searching for the truth. But having been told so many lies, life like good music never dies.
0: And so, even though I've just focused on the first 10 years of Frankie's recording career in his tribute show today, he did of course carry on right through into the 2000s. And in a recent interview, he said he'd probably recorded at least 5,000 tunes in his whole career. A staggering amount, which makes picking out just a small selection for this show even harder. And which also means I've probably not been able to play your favourite either. However, what I am going to do is round things up now with a mid-90s update of the record which I started with, as this is Frankie Dancehall Paul with Pass the Dub Plate.

0: A great sound system update of the legendary Herb Anthem, as that was Past the Dub Plate, which was produced by EJ Robinson and released on his Top Rank label in 1994. And so it was also in 94 that Frankie Paul left Jamaica and did what so few of his contemporaries managed, and that was move to Africa as he relocated to the Gambia. But this didn't stop him from paying regular visits back to Jamaica for recording sessions and live shows, as well as continuing to tour around the world as he remained a favourite on the festival circuit. However, in recent years, his health began to deteriorate as he developed kidney problems, which required dialysis, and also last year he had his right foot amputated after it developed gangrene. And then in May this year, he was admitted to hospital again and sadly passed away on the evening of the 18th of May, aged just 51 years old, leaving behind a musical legacy and discography that is astonishing in its quantity and quality. And his beautiful voice and energetic live shows will be missed by reggae fans all around the world. And so, it just leaves me to say thank you very much for all the great music, Mr. Frankie Dancehall Paul. And to also thank you for tuning in to this special show. And finally, if you enjoyed it, then you can also check out some of the other shows at the homepage at houseofreggae.podomatic.com, or you can join me for the live show every Friday from 8 p.m. UK time on www.reggaeworldmusic.com for some more fine Jamaican music here in Ian's House of...
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Hi, this is Arnie Arneson, and this is the Tuesday edition of The Attitude with Arnie Arneson and producers Dave Scott and Stephanie Collins. You know the drill. We're recording on a lovely Monday morning in Concord, New Hampshire.